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1: San Diego, don't delay, vote today. 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

0: Rock and roll didn't happen overnight. It had been building up steam ever since World War II. And in the early 1950s, it was called rhythm and blues. But you couldn't hear those jumping sounds on the jukebox in the front. You had to go to the juke in the back. I'm Matt the Cat. 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

0: 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Contact Pala Senior Services for details, 760-891-3505. Chair Volleyball Practice is Monday, Wednesday, and Thursday each week, 10 a.m. at Pala Fitness Center. Pala Fire Department's annual open house as part of Fire Prevention Week is Saturday, October 24th from 10 a.m. to 2 p.m. at the fire station on Lilac Extension. Kids' activities and fire suppression demonstrations, Res Radio will be broadcasting live from the event. 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With very active weather predicted for this winter, Pala Environmental Department has a webpage full of tips for emergency preparedness on the reservation. We provided the link in our e-newsletter. You can also call PED at 760-891-3510. Ongoing workshops at the Coupa Cultural Center include weekly beading every Friday afternoon from 2 to 5 p.m., senior gourd painting every other Friday from 9 a.m. to 1, and basket weaving every other Sunday from noon to 2. 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The American Indian Veterans Association meetings are the first Friday of each month, 10 a.m., at the multipurpose room at IHC Rincon. 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Opt into Pala's phone-based community emergency alert system to receive text messages, automated phone calls, or emails whenever there's an emergency or hazardous situation on or near the reservation. 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You can also suggest someone who ought to be signed up but might not know about YANA. It's for everyone in Pala, not just tribal members. 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For information on these programs, call Pala Learning Center, 760-891-3538. Pala Little Feathers Preschool, open to all children ages 15 months to 4 years. The new hours are 6 a.m. to 6 p.m. Call Martina at 760-742-1997. Pala Youth Center, open to all kids and teens Monday through Friday, 10 a.m. to 4. Call April at 760-742-2281. IHC's Mobile Medical Unit is in Pala at the Admin Center the third Thursday of each month from 9 a.m. to 1 p.m. for checkups, wellness screenings, hospital follow-ups, and acute issues. 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Friday, November 27th, Fall in Love Vietnamese Show. And Saturday, January 2nd, Totally Tubular Festival with Flock of Seagulls, Men Without Hats, The Motels, Bow Wow Wow, Animotion, and Tommy Two Tone. The Pala Community Calendar can be heard three times daily, 7:25 in the morning, 12:25, and 5:25 in the afternoon. If you have any items for the calendar, email the details to 91.3@palatribe.com. And be sure we get that at least a week before the event.
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1: Oh, you know, I already heard something ridiculous just a few minutes ago. Really did. I mean, before the show, somebody told me that I was hung up with old wives' tales. Now, that's really silly. I mean, I always been a leg man. You know what I mean? Gentlemen just don't know from whence he speaks, obviously.

0: And his show just proves how one man can sustain without use of outside stimulants. Yes, at least that's what I'd like to believe.
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1: A collect call from John Huskins.
0: It is the moon.
2: Hello, Wolfman.
0: Operator, listen, operator.
1: Yeah.
0: I didn't mean to put you on like that, but I was reading a passage here from Shakespeare's Romeo and Juliet, you know? Hello, operator?
1: Yeah, that's fine.
0: Do you dig Shakespeare, operator?
1: Very much. We accept a collect call from John Huskins.
0: Collect, what do I do, operator? I'm not familiar with this here phone. This is a new one. They just put it in.
1: Okay, well, I'm just asking if you'll accept the collect call from John Huskins, and if you do, the charge will be billed to the number that you're at now.
0: What about the green finger?
1: What green finger? Do you want to accept the call?
0: The green finger that's on my telephone, sweetheart. No, I don't want it. Bye.
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4: 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You didn't even want me around. And now I'm back to let you know I can really shake 'em down.

0: stick around now, because a little later on in the show, Fernando Venezuela, cha-dam-bomba, he's going to come by and autograph my balls, my baseballs. See, I got them right here. They're official major leaguers. Hey.
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3: 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Whoa.

Well, it's really going to be some movie here that they got me in. I just wanted to tell you that the entire cast of this movie that they got me in here portrays spiders. You know, with suits and all that kind of stuff. And you want to hear about it? No. Well, I'm going to tell you about it anyway. I know the folks out there want to hear about it. It's about these two spiders. This is the movie I'm in, you know. These two spiders, they fall in love and they live together and they have their troubles like spiders do. And it's called The Newlywebs. Yes. I sure hope I get eaten at the end by the big black widow. Wolfman Jack. Here's the Essex. Easier said than...

0: That was Yessex, baby. Easier said than done with Wolfman Jack.
1: Wolfman Jack.
0: Oh, I tell you, if you right now in your bathtubs, get ready. The Wolfman got the sound you're gonna love to soak to. The watery strains of the Bee Gees. And how deep is your love? How deep would you like it?

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Right down here, we got soda pop, we got corn nuts and potato chips, some pickle sickles in the icebox, and everything to make you happy. We even got music here to prove it, you understand? It's the Eagles.

0: want you to know that portions of this program have been edited for. That makes them more in entertainment. And now back, show. Oh, telephone, where am I? Hello, who's this on the Wolfman telephone?
1: Hi, this is Frankie Valli, and the guy you're listening to is one of my best friends, Wolfman Jack.
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0: We'll just make you smile and run in the bathroom and swipe the tile. And while I'm doing it, why not sing and dance with your friends? This is Carole King. Hey, it's too late. I know.
1: Stay

0: Boy, I tell you, well, I'm sorry about that. I'm having a little trouble with my mouth since I had surgery last week. You know, the operation was successful, you see, but one of the after effects is having a hard time moving your vowels, you know. Now that I think of it, I sure hope they made the incision on the right end.
1: And the wolf just keeps on coming.
0: Oh, telephone, where am I? Hello, who's this on the Wolfman telephone?
2: Even a man whose heart is pure and says his prayers by night may change to a wolf when the wolfbane blooms and the moon is full and bright. Or maybe he already is a wolfman. I'm talking about Wolfman Jack, friends. Now, you stay right here for the pride and joy of radio and catch old Wolfman Jack. This is Jim Spiders and Snake Stafford saying you're not going to get a better show.
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1: All right, now the old Wolfman got an extra special offer for you right now, and it's actually free. 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Yes, those beautiful multi-sided quartz crystals that comes from Mother Earth, sculptured by God's hand. You know about crystals, don't you? Sometime or another, you come in contact with Earth's crystals. He can't help you. You know, I wouldn't be able to broadcast to you right now and talk over the radio if it wasn't for one of Earth's crystals finely tuned in our transmitter, passing along our transmission. And as you probably know, Earth's crystals contain hundreds of thousands of years of pure, downright good energy. Yeah, it takes Mother Earth hundreds of years to form these crystals from pure nature. In our house here at the Belvedere Plantation here in North Carolina, we have two large rooms, you know, just dedicated to all types of crystals. I personally carry two or three around with me all the time, and they make me feel good. They actually take the stress out of my life and give me peace of mind like you've never felt before. Well, I'd like to send you a small crystal for your very own so that we may link up with one another. It'll bring us closer together. There's no charge for the crystal, by the way. It's absolutely free. However, you will have to pay for the shipping and packaging. Now, how do you do this? Well, to protect your crystal, send a large, heavy paper 8x10 manila envelope with like shirt cardboard inside, with your name and address printed on the envelope, plus first class postage on the envelope. That's right, you know, the crystal we're going to send you, we don't want it to get broken, we want it to be nice, and it's free. I'm only asking you to handle the postage and packing. Don't send a letter with money asking we do it for you, because we'll just send the letter back with your money. Hey, this crystal's going to give you strength. I have a beautiful brown-colored one right now I'm looking at hanging around my neck right next to my gold cross. I had it mounted in gold, too, you know. And every time stress comes into my life, baby, every time I'm not feeling well, every time somebody do it to me, I hold it in my hand until I can feel the heat from it. And it does wondrous things for me. It gives me new power. Now listen, study up on crystals. Find out how important they are to life on this planet. I'm serious. Listen, you know I love you. I'm on the air right now because I do feel your head vibrations. I feel your happiness. I feel your sadness. All I ever wanted to do in my life is to make as many of God's children happy as I possibly can. And you know, by having this crystal, by giving you this crystal made by God's hand from Mother Earth, it's going to bring us closer and make all of us happier. So don't put it off. Send an 8x10 manila envelope with the first class airmail postage on it, along with your name and address and zip code. Send that to me, Wolfman Jack, Belvedere Plantation, B-E-L-V-I-D-E-R-E, Belvedere Plantation, Belvedere, North Carolina. Now listen, this offer might not last a week because we might get a lot of orders. We might have to cancel out. This offer might last a month. I don't know how long it will last. But if you get your letter in the mail right now to us, I'll also personally send along to you an 8x10 of the old Wolfman, personally signed for you. I hope you're going to enjoy that. Plus, you get the free crystal. Wolfman!

0: Oh, telephone, where am I? Hello, who's this on the Wolfman telephone?
1: Hi, this is Frankie Avalon reminding all rock and roll with the Wolfman.

What's up, Paula? This is Elijah once again on the Res Dub Reggae Hour. Remember, you can catch us every Wednesday night busting out the bomb jams on Roots Dub, Dancehall, and all that good stuff on 91.3 with the Young Cuh.

starting off the show right with a native legend. That was Ernest Monius with I Hear You Knockin'. I'm Tristan Grant, sometimes known as Wolfcastle, and you're listening to Reclaim. And if you don't already know, you'll soon find out that when Uncle T, me, has the mic as the guest host, you are in good hands, I promise. I want to keep the show rolling by putting you on to a new release from Mohawk hyper alt indie pop singer Samaya. Her song is a reminder that if you ever feel lost, just look up into that bright, beautiful night sky. This is North Star by Samaya on Reclaim.

Yes, sir. I don't know what it is, but like I have this this feeling of saying yes, sir when I really like a song, and I especially love that one. That was Concentration by the funky and groovy band Cherokee Social. This is Reclaimed. I'm Tristan Grant, and today we're searching for the light in a world that at times can feel oh so dark. Love is an R&B singer from Treaty 6 with an important message to deliver. Work hard, but don't lose sight of who you're working for. And for Love, it's her loved ones, specifically the women in Matriarchs who have inspired her. This is Mama on Reclaimed.

Aniak Chogik, Ray Saragosa. Hi, I'm Ray Saragosa, and I'm of Akime Aotham descent, and I live in Long Beach, California. 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

a tender offering from Akimel Atam singer Ray Zaragoza. We just heard He Calls Me River. I'm Tristan Grant, and you're listening to Reclaimed. Our next artist has embarked on a journey of searching for understanding in a frustrating situation. Anishinaabe musician Thea May shares with us that desperate feeling of confusion that you can get when you're dealing with a person whose actions don't line up with their words. This is Thea May with Head Transplant on Reclaimed.

man, this one hits really hard. It's so good. Expressing that sinking, desperate feeling that can come with infatuation. We just heard Tinge with their song, Big Crush. This is Reclaimed. I'm Tristan Grant, also known as Wolf Castle, and you can find us every week right across Turtle Island on Sirius XM and Native Voice One. OG Crew rapper and producer Matt Mack has experienced an eventful start to his career. He's come a super long way from writing raps on his home res of Garden Hill First Nation and built a life of his dreams. From releasing award-winning albums to touring and beyond, I think that the secret of his success is his authenticity. He's never shied away from his experiences as a blind Indigenous artist, and this next song is really great because it's an even deeper dive into what the last few years have been like for him. It's a ballad of longing and the need to take some time to spiritually and physically return home and nurture his connection to where the journey all began. This is Matt Mack with Can You Hear Me on Reclaim. Yeah.

Super vibey song that's just so easy to get lost inside. We just finished listening to Navajo and San Carlos Apache DJ and producer Neon Natives with Solstice featuring Alex Rose Holiday. And before that, you heard Boogie the Beat and Sebastian Gaskin with Higher. I'm Tristan Grant, and you're listening to Reclaimed right here on CBC. And you can listen live from anywhere in the world. Just head to the CBC Listen app and click the local tab. Dealing with challenges in life can be difficult, even when we can see changes coming on the horizon. You know, it's not always easy to steer the ship in troubled waters, but it is possible. And there's merit in keeping those sails steady and heading towards something new. Our next song is a pop rap jam that follows this same kind of vein that serves as a pump-up anthem to gas yourself up and be ready to take on the world with not only attitude, but some cultural style. This is Beaded Earrings by Jessa Sky and Cadence on Reclaimed.

masterfully produced and performed. You know, she has such a knack for genre blending and bending, and that was no exception. From Thunder Bay, Ontario, we just heard Natasha Fischer with her song, Ice in Bordeaux Wine. I'm Tristan Grant, and this is Reclaimed on CBC Music and Radio. You can listen back to this episode and all our past shows anytime. Just head to cbcmusic.ca/reclaimed. Next is a little taste of some funky indie rock from the land of the Maori. Unknown Mortal Orchestra is a group originally from New Zealand, fronted by Ruben Nielsen. And the song we're going to hear is about the culture shock of moving to Palm Springs, California. Here's how he put it. It's an interesting place because almost every day it's peaceful and sunny, but most of the Coachella Valley is really windy and noisy and spooky at night. So it's quite creepy. It feels kind of haunted. Ruben says that's what makes him like the area so much. It's a mix between something really pleasant that seems to be hiding something dark. Very interesting take. Let's hear it. This is Unknown Mortal Orchestra with That Life on Reclaimed.

0: had to play this one because that song is one of my favorites from her Juno winning album Inuktitut. If you haven't heard the whole record, I highly recommend it. As you may be able to guess, it's an album of covers, but they're reworked and sung in her traditional language. We just heard Elisa P's rendition of Time After Time, which translated to Inuktitut is Time Analima. Elisa P has described Cyndi Lauper's classic hit as a lightning bolt of inspiration for her during her teenage years, while she was living through a cultural shift. And it kind of reminds me of my own experiences and the experience of a lot of Indigenous people, where you live between two worlds, the traditional and the modern. It's a challenge that a lot of Indigenous people face to this day. But I love Elisa P's way of navigating this phase through music. It's like she's reaching out to her younger self and extending a warm, tender hug. And sometimes, that's all we need. This is Reclaimed on CBC Music and Radio. I'm Tristan Grant, also known as Wolfcastle, and I hope you enjoyed the music that you heard today. You can find us across Turtle Island on Sirius XM and Native Voice One. And you can listen to this episode anytime on the CBC Listen app. And if you want to drop a note to say hi to me, our email is reclaimed@cbc.ca. Our show is produced by Travis Pereira, Spiros Georgiou, Lauren Hancock, Judith Lynch, and me. Tune in again next week for more music from across the Indigenous world. Wallalin.
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0: Hello and welcome to another edition of Reelin' in the Years. I'm your host, Ryan Jansen. Thanks for joining me. This is episode 103. Our featured five theme is the suburbs. More on that coming up here in a bit. Also coming up this hour, new music from the War on Drugs and a Robert Plant song whose title never appears in the lyrics. The inspiration? A winter writing session, no firewood, and a 15-foot tree. In the meantime, we are going to open with a track from the recent reissue of the Beatles' album, Rubber Soul. The song was recorded during the sessions for that album in 1965, but it never appeared on the original album. Instead, it came out as a double A-side single with We Can Work It Out. Here's the song taking shape before the vocals were added. It's take one of Day Tripper.
1: One, two, three, four.

of Rubber Soul. That was the Beatles with Take One of the instrumental backing track for Day Tripper. Up next, it's a record that helped inspire that song. John Lennon acknowledged that both Day Tripper and I Feel Fine grew out of variations of this guitar riff. Here's Bobby Parker, and from 1961, it's Watch Your Step.

J.D. McPherson with Firebug from his 2010 release, Signs and Signifiers. It's Ryan, and thanks for listening to Reelin' in the Years. This week, for the Featured Five theme, I'm playing songs about the suburbs. Here's song number one. Once the husband and wife songwriting team of Jerry Goffin and Carol King had made enough money from royalties, they moved from New York City to West Orange, New Jersey. However, Goffin soon realized he wasn't settling comfortably into suburban life. His frustration with the status symbols and keeping up with the neighbors became a song named after a local road, Pleasant Valley Way. The Monkees took it to number 3 in 1967. Here's Pleasant Valley Sunday.

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New music from the War on Drugs. That was Who's That? Frontman Adam Grandisseal wrote that in about 10 minutes between his first coffee and taking his child to school. He has said it's about learning to love yourself even when anxiety, depression, and self-doubt get in the way of living the life you want. You don't hear the title of this Robert Plant song in the lyrics, and according to co-writer Jez Woodruff, it came from a very practical problem. They were writing this song in the middle of winter and ran out of firewood. Outside, they found an old tree about 15 feet long, but had nothing to cut it with. So they put one end in the fire and slowly burned it. That supplied the title for Plant's first solo top 40 hit. From his 1983 album, The Principle of Moments, here's Big Log.

Reeling in the Years with Robert Plant and Big Long. It's Ryan, and thank you for joining me. Up next, it's a song made famous by Kenny Rogers and the First Edition. This version was recorded back in 2002, but wasn't released until 2020. Here are Sharon Jones and the Dap Kings with Just Dropped In.

Bonnie Raitt, Blue for No Reason, from her 1998 album Fundamental. Raitt also recorded John Hiatt's Lover's Will for that album, and nearly a decade earlier, she covered this song, also written by Hiatt, for her album Nick of Time. This is his original, with Ry Cooder on guitar, Nick Lowe on bass, and Jim Keltner on drums. Here's Thing Called Love.

John Hiatt from his album Bring the Family. That was Thing Called Love. Thanks for listening to Reelin' in the Years, Sumrai and Jansen. This week for the Featured Five theme, it's all about the suburbs. Here's song number two. Forrest, the group's drummer and lyricist, Neil Peart was inspired by his own school days when long hair and a love of rock music made him a target for classmates. He also said it reflected the way all three members of the band had grown up. From their 1982 album Signals, here's Rush with Subdivisions.

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From his 2026 release, Hippies, Thugs, and Heroes, that was Richard Thompson with Sorcerer's Apprentice. That song is about his experience following a spiritual group in the 1970s. Thompson has said the leader's ego grew too large and it became difficult to free himself from someone else's way of thinking. In other words, it's about recognizing that a person you trusted has gone off course. Alex Chilton had already topped the charts as the teenage voice of the Box Tops with the song The Letter, but with his next band, Big Star, great songs did not translate into big sales. Their engineer, John Fry, thought this one would be the breakthrough, but distribution and promotion troubles kept it from reaching the audience he imagined. From the album Radio City, here's September Girls.

Reeling in the years with Big Star and September Girls. You're listening to Reeling in the Years. I'm your host, Ryan Jansen. Thanks for joining me. Coming up next hour, a song about dreaming of the perfect escape, but what happens when you get there and the emptiness comes with you? And a song about searching for direction that name checks two legendary songwriters along the way, and one of them became such an important influence on the man who wrote the song that he eventually wrote an entire book about him. 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For more information, visit reelinwithryan.com. This week for the Featured Five theme, it's all about the suburbs. Here's song number three. Although the band Arcade Fire formed in Montreal, this song's roots reach back to suburban Texas. Band members Wynn and Will Butler grew up in the Woodlands outside Houston. In 2009, an old friend sent Wynn a photograph of a mall near their childhood home. That familiar place brought the memories flooding back and helped spark the album. From their 2010 release, The Suburbs, here's Arcade Fire with the title track.

John Lennon with Power to the People, released as a single in 1971. He was inspired to write that after an afternoon discussing politics with activists Tariq Ali and Robin Blackburn, both affiliated with the magazine Red Mole. He thought of singles like musical newspapers, a way to respond immediately to events and ideas. Following Give Peace a Chance, he wanted to give demonstrators another song they could sing together in the streets. The angel mentioned in this song is Billie Holiday. The group wrote it during their 1987 Joshua Tree tour as a tribute to the legendary jazz singer. Released in December 1988 as the second single from their album Rattle and Hum, here's U2 with Angel of Harlem.

That was you too, taking us back to 1988 with Angel of Harlem. This is Reelin' in the Years. It's Ryan. Still ahead, Elvis Costello welcomes us to the working week, and he knew it firsthand. While recording his debut album, he still held a data entry job at Elizabeth Arden. This week's featured five theme is The Suburbs. Here's song number four. Band member Ray Davies drew inspiration for it from visiting his sister and her husband Arthur at their home in a suburb near Adelaide, Australia. The character in the song has worked hard for his own little paradise, a house, modern conveniences, and a comfortable chair. But the mortgage, the bills, and the pressure to fit in come with it. Davies captured both the pride in finally having your own place and the limits of that promised freedom. From their 1969 album, Arthur, here are the Kinks with Shangri-La.

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Reeling in the years with one of my favorites from Hall and Oates. It was Ennui on the Mountain. The song is about existential boredom and the irony of longing for this idealized escape that still leaves a person empty. It's from their Silver album, released in 1975, the same album that featured Sarah Smile, which was their first top five hit in the States. Marcus King co-wrote this song with Dan Auerbach of the Black Keys and Pat McLaughlin. From his 2020 solo debut effort, El Dorado, here's Marcus King with One Day She's Here.

That was Corinne Bailey Ray taking us back to 2006 with her claim to fame, Put Your Records On. 20 years later, she carried that idea into a children's book published this year. Put Your Records On follows a young girl discovering her great aunt's record collection and finding a little of herself along the way. This is Reelin' in the Years. I'm your host, Ryan Jansen. On the way, Mick Jagger and Keith Richards share the vocals on a newly released Rolling Stones track, and behind the drums, a familiar presence, Charlie Watts, recorded before his death in 2021. Moving along, Elvis Costello was still working a data entry job at Elizabeth Arden when he recorded his debut album, My Aim Is True, fitting the recording into 6 4-hour sessions across late 1976 and early 77. Producer Nick Lowe teamed him with members of the California band Clover, whose lineup included future members of Huey Lewis and the News and the Doobie Brothers. This opened the album and also served as the B-side of Allison. Here's Welcome to the Working Week.

The Rolling Stones with Bad Luck Hideaway, a bonus track from their 2026 release, Foreign Tongues, with Mick Jagger and Keith Richards sharing the vocals. And while it's a new release, its roots go back to sessions recorded before Charlie Watts died in 2021. In fact, that was Watts on the drums. The Explorers mentioned in the title of this song are just the starting point. Lead singer and songwriter Sid Griffin also mentions Graham Parsons and Tim Hardin while taking aim at the music business and government. This song is about a search for direction and possibility. Parsons was especially important to Griffin. He wrote a book about him and helped introduce his music to another generation through this band. From 1985, here are the Longriders with Looking for Lewis and Clark.

That was The Long Riders with Looking for Lewis and Clark. This is Ryan, and you're listening to Reelin' in the Years. Still ahead, from the Jam to the Style Council to his solo career, Paul Weller brings all three chapters together on a brand new live album. I'll play the opening track. Our featured five theme this week is focused on the suburbs. Here's song number five. When Chrissy Hynde of the Pretenders went back to Akron, Ohio, she barely recognized her hometown. She wrote about farms giving way to shopping malls and highways cutting through the countryside, changes that were erasing the character of the place where she grew up. She felt the city was losing its identity. Here's My City Was Gone.

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1: 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It ain't your grandfather's smoke signals.

From his new live album, In the Shadow of the Sun, that was Paul Weller with the opening track, Rip the Pages Up. Before his solo career, he fronted The Jam, best known for the song Town Called Malice. He then took a turn toward soul and jazz with The Style Council. This new album brings all three chapters together. 31 tracks recorded this summer in Britain. Steve Winwood was just 18 when he sang and played keyboards on this one, a song he wrote with producer Jimmy Miller. Released in January 1967, it reached number 10 in America and number 9 in Britain. Within months, he left to form the band Traffic. Here's the Spencer Davis Group with I'm a Man.

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1: Does anyone else hear the bottom of the barrel being scraped?
2: It was the bottom of the barrel, and I scraped it, but I didn't care.
0: As we always do, it's time to close the show with the bottom of the barrel segment. It's where I feature a song that barely scraped the bottom of the Hot 100 chart. This one hit the brakes at number 74 just a few days before Christmas of 1979. It began in the back of a noisy touring van. Early in 79, Sting was playing his guitar as the Police traveled down a German autobahn. He came up with the opening riff, but didn't yet have the story. That came later in his basement in London's Bayswater neighborhood. After a few false starts, he imagined a castaway sending a bottle out to sea, then discovering countless bottles washing ashore from people just as lonely as he was. Here are the Police with Message in a Bottle. Have a great week.

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1: How's that incense and peppermints treating you, man? You had departure yet? 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Yeah, my angels are calling. Followed closely by some knights in white satin sheets. I think they're with the clan. They're eating rubber biscuits and green onions. 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You follow? 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

0: Meantime, in another part of next week's show...
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0: And now we return you to Act 3 of...
1: She was like, well, they're $4 a pound. I'm like, I saw that sign, but I did not come here to do math. I don't know what that means. 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
1: And it has fewer calories.
2: Get a good buzz on with an incredible audible from the Strawberry Alarm Clock, Incense and Peppermints.
1: In 1970, Lynyrd Skynyrd opened some shows for that band because Skynyrd was still pretty unknown at the time.
2: And 3 years later, guitarist Ed King left Strawberry Alarm Clock and joined up with Skynyrd.
1: We also heard Love by John Lennon. That was the raw studio mix of the song that later came out on his Plastic Ono Band album.
2: Plus, the Steve Miller Band, Never Kill Another Man. Steve helped out by Lonnie Turner on bass, Tim Davis percussion, Nicky Hopkins on keys, and engineer Wayne Moss.
1: And we heard from both halves of our double feature this hour, the Moody Blues and guitar great Steve Cropper.
2: Don't You Feel Small was on the Moody's 1970 album, Question of Balance.
1: And Steve Cropper played lead guitar with the Blues Brothers, John Belushi and Dan Aykroyd's band.
2: Belushi gave Cropper his famous nickname, the Colonel. That stuck with him for the rest of his life. And that was Aykroyd with those crazy vocals on the tune, Rubber Biscuit.
3: The other day, I had a ricochet biscuit. A ricochet biscuit is the kind of a biscuit that's supposed to bounce back off the wall into your mouth. If it don't bounce back... You go hungry! Bow, bow, bow.
1: We never got to interview Steve Cropper before he passed away, but we did get to talk with John Lodge of the Moody Blues.
2: And we asked him about their song, Ride My Seesaw.
4: It's my closest, I think, to a blues song. It's nothing at all to blues, but crazy of my growing up and who I was and who I was becoming. And I realize it relates to everyone. And they said, come on, let's all ride my seesaw. We've all grown up the same. Let's get on with it. Let's get into those fields and do the concerts and be free, you know.
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6: 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The sight of a touch or the scent of a sound, or the strength of an oak with roots deep in the ground. The wonder of flowers to be covered and then to burst up through tarmac to the sun again. Or to fly to the sun without burning a wing. To lie in a meadow and hear the grass sing. To have all these things in our

0: very moment in another part of town.
1: You voted for President Trump. What are you hoping to see from a second Trump administration?
2: Well, I'd be real jazzed if he started one of those forever wars in the Mideast that he said he would never start, but only if it costs taxpayers $246 million a day and we start really losing it pretty much right off the bat.

0: voted for President Trump. What are you hoping to see from a second Trump administration?
1: Well, in a perfect world, I would love to not be able to afford gas while he tries renaming New Mexico New America, but you can't always get what you want.
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1: The Moody Blues are one half of our double feature this hour. And in that set, we heard You and Me, plus Departure and Ride My Seesaw.
0: The Moody's formed in Birmingham, England in 1964. Graham Edge, Denny Lane, Mike Pinder, Ray Thomas, and Clint Warwick.
1: Lane and Warwick both left the Moody's in 66, replaced by two incredible talents, Justin Hayward and John Lodge.
0: We also heard Derek and the Dominoes' Bell Bottom Blues. That group, formed after Clapton, Bobby Whitlock, Carl Radle, and Jim Gordon, worked on a George Harrison album.
1: And we heard a tasty classic instrumental called Green Onions from Booker T and the MGs.
0: Guitarist Steve Cropper brought that song to a Memphis radio station where he knew the morning DJ. The guy was a friend of his.
1: Cropper said he played it four or five times in a row. We were dancing around the control room and the phone lines just lit up. We had the whole town dancing.
0: The song is driven, of course, by that Hammond organ played by 17-year-old Booker T. Jones.
1: Steve Cropper passed away in December of 2025 while working on an album called Watching the Tide.
0: The album's been released posthumously and prophetically. Cropper included on this album a track titled My Angels Are Calling.

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2: Richie Havens and Susan Tedeschi doing that wonderful song Follow.
1: But those two never played or sang together. What you heard there was a mix my baby put together from the individual versions they both did of that song.
2: It was written by Jerry Merrick for Richie Havens' album Mixed Bag, and Susan Tedeschi covered it on her LP Hope and Desire.
1: And we heard a pair of tunes featuring Steve Cropper in that set too, Sitting on the Dock of the Bay by Otis Redding and My Angels Are Calling from Steve's album Watching the Tide.
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1: And this is weird. Brian May came into the studio to record his lead vocals and guitar, and when he got there, he learned Steve Cropper had just passed away after recording his part.
2: That is strange, huh?
1: Yeah.
2: Hey, if you inhaled any magic dust this hour, blame it on The Gong Show, Gabriel Rutledge, Fireside Theater, and Alan Watts. And Stephen Colbert has the last word after my baby's long, deep closer.
1: The Moody Blues put a cap on this one with Knights in White Satin from Days of Future Past, after a few words of wisdom from former President Barack Obama.
3: Imagine if I had done any of this. Imagine if I had pulled Fox News' credentials from the White House press corps. No, this is what's happened. It's unimaginable that the same parties that are silent now would have tolerated behavior like that from me.
4: Peace.

Breathe deep the gathering gloom. Watch lights fade from every room. Bedsitter people look back and lament. Another day's useless energy spent. Impassioned lovers wrestle as one. Lonely man cries for love and has none. New mother picks up and settles her son. Senior citizens wish they were young. Cold-hearted orb that rules the night removes the colors from our sight. Red is gray and yellow white, but we decide which is right and which is an illusion.

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1: I have an opportunity to not think about the news every day, and I took it.
2: You took it, yeah. When I saw you last night, I felt like you, I don't know, you just seemed like a different person. You seemed happier, you seemed healthier.
1: Like I don't drink a cup of poison every day?
2: Yeah.
1: Yeah, exactly.
2: Like that.
1: Because part of the job is, the old gig, as I remember it, was to be lowered like carbon rods into a radioactive pool every day. And then to be pulled out and put in front of a camera and to irradiate it back at the audience at a non-lethal rad level.
2: That's right. That's exactly the job description.
1: Yeah.
3: Say goodnight, Mojo. Good girl.

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1: You've painted up your lips and rolled in curls.

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3: The Johnson's Wax Program with Fibber McGee and Molly. 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The script is by Don Quinn and Phil Leslie. 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

0: The Wistful Vista Gazette is running a series of articles on the daily lives of typical local citizens. So naturally, the first one they'd interview would be a man who is a social and civic leader, a captain of industry, and one of the city's favorite sons. Yep, that's the one they ran last week. This week, they're going way out in left field to interview Fibber McGee and Molly.
1: That's right, Mrs. Toops. Clementine Clark's column in the Gazette. Yes, McGee and me. How's that? Oh, she wants to spend the day with us and write it up. Yes, any minute now. Be sure and read it tomorrow. Goodbye, Mrs. Toops. McGee, I think she's jealous.
2: Well, Nat, the only time the Toops has ever made the papers was the time Mort stooped over to pick up a nickel at the Bon Ton and got his necktie caught in the escalator.
1: Say, I don't remember that.
2: You don't? It tossed him right on his kisser in the gent's underwear. You saw the headlines, escalator throws man on osculator. Hey, what time's that what's-your-name from the Gazette do, Molly?
1: Clementine Clark. Yeah. She didn't say exactly, dearie, just sometime this morning. Mm-hmm. Oh, my, I'm so excited. Imagine us getting written up in the paper.
2: Yeah, well, I want to get this desk littered up good here now. Give it that new look.
1: I just cleaned that desk up, McGee.
2: That's okay. I got it messed up good now. As soon as the doorbell rings, you let her in, see? I'll be working on my novel here, and I'll turn around...
1: Your novel?
2: You know my novel, Molly. The one I started in high school.
1: Oh. Now, McGee, the woman doesn't want us to do anything unusual. She wants a story of just an average day with us.
2: Well, my gosh, you know me, Molly. I never had an average day in my life. There's always something. I'll give her plenty to write about, though. Don't you worry.
1: Well, I only hope you don't...
2: Oh, here she comes. Quick. Where's my novel? Oh, here it is. My pencil. Where's my pencil? I gotta have a pencil.
1: Behind your ear.
2: Here. Oh, which ear? Oh, my gosh, she's coming. I want to look... Oh, here it is. Okay, let her in.
1: Come in.

0: getting fat.
1: No kidding, you ought to do something about it, old-timer. Ever try bay rum?
0: Yeah, it's no good, Johnny. Huh? I tried it lots of times. But all it does is give me the hiccups. Say, you kids are expecting somebody. Who?
2: A reporter from the Gazette, Mr. Old-timer. She's coming to interview us.
0: Is that so?
1: Yeah.
0: I used to be in the newspaper racket myself, kid.
1: Yeah?
0: Yep, I was the first girl reporter in Chicago.
1: Girl reporter?
0: Yep. I reported a girl for picking my pocket, Johnny. A policeman come up and he made her give me back my Mickey Mouse watch and all three wallets.
1: Three wallets? My gosh, you were lucky to get all of them back.
0: I sure was, Johnny. I'd always wanted a wallet, too.
1: Well, I worked around a newspaper office myself at one time, running errands and stuff.
2: I didn't know that, dearie. Yeah. What were you, a printer's devil?
1: I guess so. They were always telling me to go straight to...
2: A McGee!
0: That's pretty good, Johnny. But even if you'd have finished it, that ain't the way I heard it. When I heard it, one feller says to t'other feller, say, he says, here they got a new cub reporter down at the newspaper. Is that so, says t'other feller? Wonderful what they can train them bears to do, ain't it? Oh, sorry, kids. I had a joke when I left the house. I must have mislaid it. Come on.
3: Billy Mills and the orchestra and Peggy O'Neill.

0: does my hair look, McGee? Miss Clark ought to be here pretty soon.
1: Oh, you look great, kiddo. I'm ready to be interviewed any time now myself, too. I got my novel laid out here. A few old telegrams scattered around the desk.
0: No cablegrams?
1: No, I don't want to exaggerate. Boy, oh boy, this town will really sit up when they read the story she pries out of me. Just imagine the headline, Fibber McGee, prominent author, sportsman, artist, sculptor. Oh, hey, sculptor. Where's my modeling clay, Molly? I gotta have my modeling clay out here.
0: Oh, McGee, no, please, now. I put that stuff up in the attic the last time I scraped it off the Davenport.
1: Well, I can get it later. I hope you didn't muss it up, though. I was working on a thing of Doc Gamble. Sort of a bust.
0: A brave confession.
1: Boy, will Doc ever be jealous when he sees all the publicity we're getting tomorrow. Oh, boy. He'll burn up like a bride's toast.
0: Well, when the lady interviews us now, dearie, let's be honest with her. Let's just be ourselves.
1: What? And have the interview come out dull? No, sir. These papers want color, kiddo. And I'm going to give them color. Boy, when...
0: Uh-oh. It's her, McGee. My goodness, I'm so... I'm so. Come in.
2: How do you do? I'm Miss Clark from the Gazette.
0: Oh, come right in, Miss Clark. I'm Mrs. McGee, of course, and this is my husband, Mr. McGee. Dearie, here's Miss Clark.

0: Deary.
1: I didn't hear someone come in. Excuse me. What was that name again?
2: Clark. Clementine Clark. I hope I'm not interrupting.
1: Oh, not at all, Miss Clark. Expecting you. Busy working on my novel and didn't hear you. You know how it is, working on a novel.
2: Oh, that's very interesting. What's the name of your book, Mr. McGee?
0: Well, that's the part he's working on. Let me have your things, Miss Clark.
2: Oh, thank you.
1: Now, you go right ahead and ask me questions, Miss Clark. I know you're anxious to know all about me, of course. Well, I was born in a little white house on the top of Kickapoo Hill, just outside of Peoria, and it was...
2: If you don't mind, Mr. McGee, I'd like to just visit with you and Mrs. McGee for a while. Just sort of get the atmosphere of your home.
0: Well, it'll be better as soon as you get through with that cigar, Miss Clark.
1: Huh?
0: Throw it out, McGee.
1: What? Oh, well, I'll lay it on the ashtray. It'll go out itself.
2: I hope you'll just go ahead with your regular routine, both of you, with whatever you usually do. I'll tag along and write about it as I see it.
1: Okay, but don't be bashful about asking questions now. I can talk to you on any subject.
0: And he will, too.
1: You betcha. Art, literature, politics, diplomatics, world affairs.
2: Well, we're always interested in our readers' reactions to the European situation, Mr. McGee. I'd like to jot yours down. How do you feel about the Marshall Plan?
1: I'm glad you asked me that, sis. I'm in favor of it. Yes, sir. The only way to buy things on credit is the Marshall Plan. I wouldn't go to any other finance...
0: Oh, no! No, dearie. That's the Morris Plan.
1: Oh, the Marshall Plan.
0: Sure, that's the plan for European relief.
2: Yes.
1: Oh, that Marshall Plan. Well, the way I look at it, sis, if Marshall likes it, it's good enough for me.
0: Very nicely stated.
1: Yes, sir. Any guy that can make as much money in Wall Street as J.P. Marshall ought to know how to handle it.
2: I think you're thinking of J.P. Morgan, Mr. McGee.
1: Oh, what did I say, Marshall? I meant to say Morgan. A good man, Morgan. I'll vote for him. You can print that, sis.
0: I hope you wrote all that down, Miss Clark. I doubt if we could do it that way again. Say, would you like to come... Oh, I think that's Mr. Williams, McGee. Come in.
1: That's the weatherman, Mrs. Clark. Lives next door. Hi, Foggy, old man.
0: Hello, Mr. Williams.
3: Hello, Mrs. McGee. And Mr. McGee. Well, Miss Clark.
2: How are you, Miss Williams?
0: Oh, you two know each other, huh?
2: Oh, yes. We see each other at the Gazette.
3: Quite a surprise finding you here, though, Miss Clark. I thought you only interviewed people of interest. I thought you were doing stories about important... Hasn't the weather been lovely sometimes?
0: Miss Clark is going to do a story about us, Mr. Williams.
1: Yeah, did you ever have make the headlines yourself, Foggy?
3: Oh, yes, yes, Mr. McGee. I remember it quite well.
1: Yeah?
3: I predicted rain 3 days in a row, and it rained every day.
0: Ah, that's awfully good predicting, Mr. Williams. You must have some wonderful instruments.
3: May I tell you a little secret?
1: Yeah?
3: My instruments were broken that week, and I called my shots from my uncle's rheumatism.
2: Nice running into you here, Mr. Williams. Have you lived next door to Mr. McGee very long?
3: Why, let me see now. The first week I moved here, he borrowed my hammer and some shingle nails. The next week, shingles. Then there was the folding ruler and 8 feet of gas pipe week.
1: 10 feet. I got another piece after you went to work.
3: Oh, pardon me. Then the snow shovel, lawnmower, and beach umbrella. The weather was uncertain that week.
1: I never take any chances.
3: Then there was the week he borrowed the rug out of the front hall.
0: Rug out of your hall? What on earth did
3: he... Well, I believe he wanted to get under his car to grease it, Mrs. McGee.
1: That's right. I had on a clean shirt of Foggy's.
3: And the leg off our card table to replace one he broke on his own. That makes 10 weeks. Good heavens. Have I only been living next door for 10 weeks? Seems like... Well, I must get home and check my groundhog. Good day, probably.
1: Very nice chap. A little self-centered, of course, but quite nice. He keeps a groundhog. Oh, we got lots of friends.
2: Yes. Well, I'd like some information on...
1: Now you take Doc Gamble, for instance. He's a doctor. He's known me so long, he can't stand me. Very jealous type of guy. When he sees this big story on me in the paper tomorrow, boy, will he blow a fuse.
2: Yes. Mrs. McGee, suppose you tell me a little about yourself for a change. Just general information
0: me?
2: About...
0: Me? Oh. There isn't anything to tell about me, Miss Clark, really. I'm just a housewife.
1: Well, housewives are important, too, kiddo. Yes, sir, if it wasn't for you, I couldn't have done lots of the things I've done. Why, I mind one time...
0: Excuse me, Miss Clark. Come in.
4: Hello, Molly. Hi, pal.
0: Come in, Mr. Wilcox. Miss Clark, this is Mr. Wilcox. Mr. Wilcox, Miss Clementine Clark.
4: How do you do, Miss Clark?
1: Doing a story on us, Junior, for the Gazette. Feature article.
4: Oh, I've been reading your current series, Miss Clark. Very interesting.
2: Thank you. I'm just trying to get Mrs. McGee to give me an angle for her side of the story here. The housewife's angle is pretty important, you know.
4: It certainly is, and I'm happy to see it eliminated.
2: Eliminated?
0: What's eliminated, Mr. Wilcox?
4: The housewife's angle.
1: Huh?
4: You see, she used to be all bent over, scrubbing the kitchen linoleum.
1: Oh.
4: But now she just stands up straight, spreading Johnson's self-polishing glow coat around with a long-handled appliance.
1: Oh.
4: And watching it dry in 20 minutes or less to a brilliant, gleaming finish that keeps her linoleum much more beautiful with much less work and worry. You've discovered in your interviews, Miss Clark, that a housewife's very first interest is her home, of course.
1: Her home? How about her husband?
4: Well, he ought to be interested in it, too. He lives in it. And if a husband is interested in his home and in his wife, he won't let her keep house without Johnson's glow coat. When he sees the handsome, glistening finish of a glow-coated kitchen floor and the bright, happy sparkle it puts in the eyes of his wife, he'll insist she use Johnson's self-polishing glow-coat always. He'd be a heel if he didn't.
1: Look, Omaha.
4: Yes, pal.
1: You've always been welcome here, haven't you?
4: Why, I think so, pal.
1: Well, let's not take any chances with a beautiful friendship, son. Nice to have seen you.
4: Oh, I see what you mean.
1: Yeah.
4: So long.
1: Goodbye.
0: Isn't he nice, Miss Clark?
2: Yes. What was he talking about, anyhow?
1: Search me, sis. He comes in here every week and goes on like that.
0: We think he's a salesman of some kind.
1: Yeah. See, now, where were we now? Oh, yeah. I was saying that writing, sports, art, and politics are just a few of my talents, sis. You see, I got what you might call many faucets to my personality.
0: You shouldn't let them all run at once, though. You're drowning us with talent.
2: Yes.
1: Now, I can spare it. Now, you take the other side of my character, the hard-headed businessman side. I've been...
2: recess again.
1: Oh, we have so many friends. I hope you don't mind. Come in.
0: Oh, hello, Mr. Boomer.
5: Greetings, my little prairie flower, and good day to you, Fiddleface. Who is this charming bit of fascinating femininity? Some woodland zephyr fluttering in on a vagrant breeze?
0: No, this is Miss Clark of the Gazette. Miss Clark, may I present Mr. Boomer?
2: How do you do?
5: Horatio K. Boomer, my dear, at your service. I shall spread my cloak at your dainty feet.
1: Cut it out, Boomer. She's a newspaper woman.
0: Miss Clark is writing a story about us for the Gazette, Mr. Boomer.
5: Well, very interesting, yes, indeed. I broke into the Gazette myself last week with a rather large article.
1: No kidding. What was the article about?
5: About the size and shape of a cobblestone, my boy. In fact, it was a cobblestone, now that I think of it. Slipped out of my hand and through a back alley window of the paper. I went in after it and was interviewed by 3 detectives. Never saw so many knuckles in one bunch.
2: What business are you in, Mr. Boomer?
1: He never answers that question without a flock of bright lights in his eyes and somebody shaking him.
5: Quiet, you insolent puppy! At the moment, my dear, I'm the sole local representative of the Ajax Little Gem Guaranteed Fruit Jar Opener.
1: Oh.
5: Guaranteed to open any jar with a simple twist of the wrist or your half dollar back.
0: Oh, really, Mr. Boomer? We always have trouble opening fruit jars.
5: Happy to show you a sample, my dear. Fruit jar opener, fruit jar now. What did I do with that opener? Here's an interesting photograph of my Uncle McIntosh, Boomer. Playing the bagpipes with his trusty jug empty beside him. He was the original pie-eyed piper. Here's a turtleneck sweater knit by a girl with tortoiseshell glasses. Might have fit better if she'd used knitting needles.
1: the jar opener, Boomer. The opener, remember?
5: Yes, what do I do with that jar opener? Now, here's a fox choker for choking foxes. And he checked for the short beer. Well, well, what do you know? Here's the jar opener right here.
6: Why, in that package? Let's see it. Open it up.
5: Sorry, it's sealed for sanitary purposes, my boy.
6: Oh, well, how does it work, Boomer?
5: Very simple, Simon.
6: Yeah?
5: Inside this package, you'll find a brick bat.
6: Oh.
5: Simply take the jar, bat it with the brick, and it'll open like a fractured vault. Ha-ha, Toodles, chop, chop, chop, and so long, sob sister.
4: The King's Men with a hey and a high and a ho, ho, ho.

0: And the wallpaper here in the hall ties in with the color scheme in our bedroom, you see, Miss Clark.
1: Oh, the whole house is so nicely done, Mrs. McGee.
0: Well, thank you. McGee wanted to do our room in rawhide with a moose head over the bed. But I managed to talk him out of
2: that. Well, did you see everything upstairs, sis?
1: Well, I have quite a lot of notes, Mr. McGee.
2: Well, sit down here and I'll fill you in on my background while you're resting. You see, the way I figure one's background is everything. I come from a very old family myself.
1: Really?
2: Yep. The last time I saw my family, there wasn't one of them under 65. And a happier bunch of hillbillies. Come in.
0: Oh, hello, Dr. Gamble. It's nice to see you.
3: Hello, my dear. Hello, stupid. Oh, excuse me. I didn't know you had a guest.
2: This is Miss Clark from the Gazette, Doc. The Whistle Vista Gazette. Doc Gamble, sis.
1: How do you do, Doctor? I've heard a lot about you.
3: And I've been reading your articles, Miss Clark. Nice writing.
0: She's doing one on us for tomorrow, Doctor.
2: Yeah.
3: Well, well, if I can contribute anything to your notes about Mr. McGee...
2: No, never mind, Fatso, never mind. She's got all the dope right from the feed box. Just put your needle back in your satchel, Sawbones.
3: Why, my boy, I...
1: Some of my most interesting notes have come from your friends, Mr. McGee. Maybe Dr. Gamble...
2: Oh, no, you wouldn't be interested in Doc's cracks about me, sis. Probably couldn't print them anyway. Or spell them even.
0: You know, they're such close friends, Miss Clark.
2: Yeah.
0: Sometimes it's all I can do to separate them from each other's throats.
3: I'd be very happy to give you my impression of him, Miss Clark. I've known him
2: now since... Now cut it out, Doc. Skip it. She's got all the stuff she needs. You keep your big fat prognosis out of this.
0: You mean his big fat proboscis, McGee?
2: Well, that too. Just ignore him, sis. Don't write anything down that he says.
3: Don't let his bluster frighten you, Miss Clark. That's just a cover-up. Underneath it, he's really a swell little guy.
2: Who, me? Well, gee whiz, Doc.
3: Oh, he makes a few mistakes, like we all do. But he tries hard, and he does the very best he can with what he has to work with.
2: Thank you, Doctor. Did you write that down, sis?
0: I have it.
4: That's nice, Doctor.
3: Of course, his biggest trouble is his modesty. It's just that he knows himself so well that he can't believe anyone could possibly have a good opinion of him. But someone does.
2: Thank you, Doctor.
3: No matter how big a problem that boy is faced with, Miss Clark, he always solves it. Yes, you give him a crisis and he'll beat it every time.
2: Thank you, Doctor.
0: You're still talking about McGee, Doctor?
3: I am indeed, my dear. While I grant that his veracity may sometimes be questioned, I consider it attributable to an overabundance of enthusiasm rather than to any inherent lack of fidelity to the truth. And his motivation is invariably above reproach.
2: Is that good, Molly? Thank you, Doctor.
3: Did you write that down, Miss Clark?
1: Yes. Thank you, Doctor.
0: Isn't that nice? I had no idea.
3: I've hardly touched the subject so far, but in closing, I'd just like to say that I like him.
2: Oh, sure.
3: In spite of all that lead, he's got a heart of gold.
2: Gee, Doc, that's swell. My gosh, I don't know what to say.
1: Say, I hate to break this up, but I really must get down to the paper, Mrs. McGee.
0: Oh, don't rush away, Miss Clark. It's been awfully nice having you.
1: I've enjoyed knowing you, Mrs. McGee. If you'd call me a cab...
3: Oh, no, let me drop you off, Miss Clark. I'm driving downtown anyhow.
2: Yeah, yeah, let Doc drive you down, sis. He may think of a few things he forgot on the way down. He'll drive her down, Doc. Yeah.
1: Well, see you again, Mrs. McGee. Goodbye.
0: Hello. Goodbye. Goodbye, Doctor.
2: Yeah, talk to her, Doc. Drive slow. So long, sis. Boy, what a story that'll make. They'll really give us a write-up now. Good old Doc.
0: Wasn't he wonderful?
2: Yeah.
0: I've always said he was a sweet
2: guy. Boy, did he ever get in there and pitch. Boy, oh boy, I can hardly wait to see that paper. How long do we have to wait for it?

0: Hey, Molly, I got it. The paper. Here's the paper. I run all the way back from Kramer's drugstore.
1: Well, quick, open it up.
0: Yeah.
1: What does it say? Have you found it? Let's see it.
0: Yeah, here it is. By Clementine Clark. It says, during a routine interview with a local couple yesterday, I met a most unusual personality. This prominent writer, artist, scientist, and physician is one of... Physician?
1: Physician? Why, that's about Dr. Gamble.
0: Well, why, the whole thing's about Doc Gamble. Don't say a word about us.
1: Heavenly Dick.
0: Why, that's dirty. And I let him take her downtown. Why, that double-crossing, backstabbing, triple-dealing... Wait till I get my hands on him. What's his phone number?

0: 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This means that dust and dirt won't stick to your furniture and light-colored woodwork, and just an occasional light dusting will keep them shining clean. 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You'll like it. Johnson's Cream Wax, to bring out the beauty of the home.
1: Look on the bright side.

0: the dirty swindles. I'll get even with Doc Gamble if it's the last thing I... Hey, you know what I'll do?
1: Don't do it, dearie.
0: You haven't heard it yet. I'm going down to the hospital tomorrow and tell Doc I want my tonsils took out, see?
1: What? Why, you had your tonsils out years ago, McGee.
0: Sure. And when he gets me on that table under that ether and looks down my neck and sees how I double-crossed him, boy, will he burn.
1: No, dearie.
0: Okay. Good night.
1: Good night, all.

0: This is Harlow Wilcox, speaking for the makers of Johnson's Wax Products for Home and Industry, inviting you to be with us again next Tuesday night. Good night.
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0: Hollywood, the Raleigh Cigarette Program, starring Red Skelton, Dave Rose and his orchestra, our singing star, Anita Ellis, Verna Felton, Loreen Tuttle, Pat McGee, and yours truly, Rod O'Connor. From Metro-Goldwyn-Mayer, we present the star of the Raleigh Cigarette Program, Red Skelton.
1: Ladies and gentlemen, we have with us tonight the Navy, practically. The boys from the cruiser Astoria and the cruiser Columbus. They're our guests tonight. How are you tonight, Rod?
2: I'm fine. How are you, Red?
1: All right. How are you, Rod?
2: Fine, Red.
3: We did so well with that last week, I thought we'd try it again.
2: Well, Red, I see where you're making a new picture.
1: Yeah, my last one did a great popcorn business, so they're going to try again.
2: Well, I guess that candy and popcorn is a pretty important part of the theater business now.
1: Sure, they advertise it with a picture now. Running time, 2 candy bars and 42 peanuts.
3: No kidding. You think I'm kidding? I understand they make pictures now just to sell popcorn. See, if it's an A picture, you get popcorn with butter. And if it's a B picture, you get popcorn without butter. See? Believe me, I just finished one. As you walk in the door, they'll give you an ear of corn and a can of Sterno.
2: Pick it up anywhere. Say, you know, I think the Fuller Brushman's a great title.
1: Huh?
2: The Fuller Brushman's a great title. Do you play the male lead?
1: Yeah, I play the part of the big brush in the kitchen scene. Naturally, I play the male lead. I didn't look very good in Jeanette Blair's clothes, you know.
3: I'm proud of that. I wrote it myself. Gives you an idea what type of material you'd hear if Edna didn't have anything to do with it.
2: Well, you know, Red, all of us connected with the Red Skelton Show are proud of you for having made such a hit in motion pictures.
3: I'm proud of that. I wrote that myself.
2: And as far as I'm concerned, you can have your Gables and your Boyers and your Van Johnsons. I'll stick to Betty Grable.
1: Read what it says.
3: Just stick to the script.
2: Well, is it true the brushmen go to school to learn house-to-house salesmanship?
1: Sure. The first lesson is how to get your foot through the door, and the second lesson is how to get your foot out.
2: Well, did you have any luck with your door-to-door selling?
1: Sure. The first house I stopped at, they gave me a big order.
2: What was it?
3: Drop dead.
2: Well, did any of the women recognize you as Red Skelton?
1: Yeah, one lady did. One lady says, pardon me for being so nosy, but aren't you Red Skelton? I says, yes, ma'am. She says, well, thank heavens, you finally decided to go out and make an honest living. And now here's our beautiful Anita Ellis, who's going to sing. What are you singing, honey?
4: All My Love.
3: Oh, good.

0: The Skeleton Scrapbook of Satire.
1: Have your fun, Noisy. Go ahead. After December the 31st, if Petrilla's plan goes through, your music will be strictly off the record. Chapter one tonight is entitled A Man with a Plan.

0: 气不够滋味。
1: Yes, sir, here I am, but now the thing that bothers me is where am I? Maybe while I'm here in Hollywood, I could find a girl that's not too particular and get married, you know. Boy, wouldn't that be nice? Get married, settle down, and have a little one that looks just like me. Well, I sure talked myself out of that one, didn't I? Better find out where I'm at, though. Pardon me, stranger.
2: Yes, what do you want?
1: Well, what do you got? How do I get to the National Broadcasting Company?
2: It's right across the street. You can get a taxi at the corner.
1: Get a taxi? You said it was just across the street.
2: You want to get there alive, don't you?
1: Details, details. Well, Jesse's right, though. I never saw so many cars in all my life. Boy, look at the new ones. Just one new car after another. I never seen so many of them in all my life. Depreciation sets in fast around here. Well, let's see. Here's a man in a uniform. I'll ask him how to get to the Raleigh cigarette program. Oh, howdy doody.
3: Hello.
1: You talking to me or answering the phone? Huh? Could you tell me where I could find Rod O'Connor?
3: Sure, just walk right through that door.
1: Okay.
4: Open this first.
1: Well, say what you mean. Ain't no genius.
3: Well, what can I do for you?
1: Mr. O'Connor, I'm Clem Kadiddlehopper.
3: Weren't you here 3 weeks ago?
1: Yeah, and I'm still Clem Kadiddlehopper.
3: What a waste of 3 weeks.
1: Oh, wait a minute. I'm not going to stand here and let you insult me.
3: No?
1: No. Is there a place we could sit down around here? Look, let's get down to brass tacks.
3: Yes.
1: They're sharp, ain't they? That's too fast for him. He didn't get it. Well, boy, that's one of them Mahoney's, that was. Well, the reason I'm here, it's on account of that... Every week, you know, I walked all the way in from the farm just to see you about that, you know.
3: That's so?
1: Yeah.
3: How do you like Los Angeles?
1: Pretty nice place. It's big. Of course, not much good for pasture, but it's...
3: Well, what's the complaint about the...
1: Well, every night at sundown, I light my candle in the living room, see, to listen to the program, and then you come on, and out goes my lamp. I light it up again and there it goes out again. My arm's getting tired from lighting it and, well, that's my complaint. You owe me 376,000 matches.
3: Now look, I can't help it if the blows out your candles. Why don't you turn the radio to the wall?
1: What, and blow the house down? You know, our house has got no foundation, you know.
3: No foundation?
1: No.
3: Well, what holds it up?
1: Same thing that holds up all the houses nowadays.
3: What's that?
1: Red tape. You know that... you know that is awful powerful, you know.
3: Well, what do you suggest?
1: Well, instead of blowing, well, why don't you inhale?
3: You mean inhale like this?
1: That's right. Now open your mouth and let me get my head out, will you?
3: Say, that's not a bad idea.
1: Sure, yours. Instead of going shh, coming out of the radio, shh, would go.
3: There went one of my baby teeth.
1: You see the difference? Shh, shh, shh. You're going to have my tongue retreaded.
3: Well, I'm willing to try it.
1: Okay.
3: I'll read the commercial.
1: All right, I'll do the sounds for you.
3: All right.
1: Okay.
3: Listen. That sound. The fresh, pure moisture stands for the new, all-new Raleigh 903 cigarette. What's the matter?
1: Hmm?
3: What's the matter?
1: I think I vacuumed about 8 rugs that time.
3: It's moisturized to cut down throat irritants.
1: Pretty hard to keep your footing, ain't it, huh?
3: Yes, It's moisturized to cut down those throat-irritating tars present in even the finest tobaccos. That's why a jury of 14 distinguished doctors agrees no other leading cigarette gives you less throat irritants than the new, richer-tasting, yet milder-smoking Raleigh 903.
5: Yes, Raleigh 903 is moisturized by the revolutionary new 903 process to cut down throat irritants. That's why Raleigh 903 brings you a rich, full-flavored, yet milder-smoking cigarette.
1: It's more dignified this way.
3: It's moisturized to cut down throat irritants. You know, I don't think that's going to work, Clem.
1: Why?
3: We're going back to our original shiz, and if you don't like it, you know what you can do.
1: Yeah. Well, I'll tell you, if you don't want to inhale that instead of exhaling that, well, it's okay. But you take it from me, brother. The listeners would rather see you inhale.
6: 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It's the story of a Western gambler who cheated until he met Deadeye in...
7: The Big Card Game!
8: Well, boys, now I'll deal. There's nothing like a friendly game of cards, is there? I want you to know that I never play with a man that cheats. That's why I gave up solitaire. There's your card, boy.
3: There's something crooked about this game.
8: What gave you that idea?
3: You're the only one holding any cards.
8: Oh, well, if you're going to play a sissy game, I'll deal again. There you are, boys. How's that?
9: I'm all set.
8: Me too.
3: I still don't have any cards. That doesn't make the game even.
9: Well, I can fix that.
8: Well, that ought to even us up. Look, let's finish this down at the morgue, and then we don't have so far to carry the bodies when somebody wins.
9: Stranger, we should know more about you.
8: Yeah?
9: Now, I break in light horses for the rodeo. What do you do?
8: I break in dork horses for the Republicans. No, I used to drive a stagecoach. It was pretty risky, too. The stage I drove didn't have any wheels.
9: What held it up?
8: Huh?
9: What held it up?
8: Prepare yourself, folks. Here it comes.
9: What held it up?
8: Bandits.
9: All right. I open for $1,000.
8: I'm in. Of course, they're not all the same color, you know.
9: Deadeye, we're not playing for jelly beans.
8: Well, if you think I'm going to gamble away my bubble gum, you're crazy. Let's just use plain old money, huh?
9: All right, I'll open for $1,000.
8: I'll raise you $1,000.
9: I'll raise you $1,000.
8: I'll raise you $1,000.
9: Just a minute. Where are you getting all that money?
8: Out of your pocket.
9: Deal me two cards.
8: Okay, you want them off the top or the bottom?
9: I'll have one of each.
8: Yeah. There you are. I got four aces and a joker, and you beat that.
9: I've got four aces and a six-shooter.
8: I've only got one thing to say. Congratulations. But I win. My four aces are all spades.
9: How could I have four aces and you have four aces?
8: Somebody's been cheating, and I think I know who it is, so let's just forget about it.
9: Deal them again.
8: Okay.
9: And while you're dealing, remember, my goon is pointing right at your head.
8: Well, believe me, your goon don't bother me, man. That's a good one. Too bad it wasn't in there.
9: Deal again.
8: Okay. There's one for you and one for me. One for you and one... Well, I don't want that one.
9: Deal him face down. Down.
8: Okay, Scotty. Now, let's be reasonable. Don't be unreasonable about this. How can I tell which ones I want if I deal them face down?
9: You cheap tinhorn gambler, you're cheating.
8: What?
9: Look, I'm tired of stalling around. I gotta catch a stagecoach.
8: Yeah?
9: Let's put all the money up and cut one card for it.
8: Okay, partner. There, 5 o'clock.
9: Ace of spades.
8: I win, old man.
9: I thought High Man won.
8: Look, are you trying to cheat?
9: No.
8: Well, I am, so you stay out of it. Old man wins.
9: Well, in that case, we'll cut again.
8: Okay, there's my dough.
9: Three of diamonds.
8: Well, what do you know? I win again. King of spades.
9: Wait a minute. I had the three of diamonds. I was low man.
8: But low man won last time.
10: gotta be fair about this. Here, what are you doing?
9: Reach for your guns.
10: Now, look, I don't want to take advantage of you, stranger. Been cheating our boys around here, but I'm going to give you a break. Let's count three and then we'll both draw.
9: I've heard of you using this dodge before, did I? I want you to swear on your honor as a bank robber that you won't shoot until you hear the word three.
10: Well, that's going to put me at a disadvantage, but I'll swear. Shucks.
9: All right. Count.
10: You ready?
9: Yes.
10: One. Two. Two and a half. Two and a quarter. Two and seven eighths.
9: When are you going to say three?
10: Thanks for cooperating, partner.
3: Listen. That sound of fresh, pure moisture stands for the new, all-new Raleigh 903 cigarette. It's moisturized to cut down throat irritants. Yes, it's moisturized to cut down those throat-irritating tars present in even the finest tobaccos. That's why a jury of 14 distinguished doctors agrees no other leading cigarette gives you less throat irritants than the new, richer-tasting, yet milder-smoking Raleigh 903.
5: Yes, Raleigh 903 is moisturized by the revolutionary new 903 process to cut down throat irritants. That's why Raleigh 903 brings you a rich, full-flavored, yet milder-smoking cigarette.
3: Smokers, follow the lead of Joan Crawford, star of Warner Brothers' Picture Possessed. Miss Crawford says, quote, I've seen the scientific facts, and I smoke the new Raleigh 903 because it's moisturized to cut down throat irritants. Raleigh 903 actually tastes richer, yet smokes milder. Unquote. So follow Joan Crawford's advice. Smoke Raleigh 903. Remember, it's moisturized to cut down throat irritants.
11: I see Noisy has a follower.
6: Dave Rose and his orchestra will play one of Dave's original compositions, The Dance of the Spanish Onion.

0: Chapter 19 is entitled... More Child Psychology.
1: Now you keep going.
2: Junior, is that you? Junior, why don't you answer me? Has the cat got your tongue?
1: No, but I got his tongue.
3: Meow! Meow! Meow!
1: Just stop it, you. Now I got his autograph.
2: How many times have I told you to leave that cat alone?
1: Well, let's see. I can tell by the scratches on me arm, you know. These are me widow hash marks he leaves with me, you know. When I started out, I didn't have any, and now I'm a master sergeant. Look.
2: Come here and let me take a look at you. Oh, have you been fighting? Look at that bump on your forehead.
1: Is that a bump? Boy, what a relief. I thought me little bean was sprouting.
2: How did you get that bump?
1: Collecting a debt.
2: Collecting a debt?
1: Yeah, you see, last week I gave a bump on the head to Widow Dickie Orlin, see? And today he paid me back. With interest, of course.
2: Just look at you.
1: Ain't I a mess, huh?
2: Oh, and you've lost your front tooth.
1: No, I didn't lose it. I got it right here in my pocket.
2: What were you fighting about?
1: Well, we was fighting to see who gets the girl.
2: The girl?
1: Yeah, Widow Nancy Friedman, you know. And I'm glad I lost.
2: You are?
1: Yes, because the winner had to fight Nancy for the championship of the block.
2: Junior, don't you boys know it's wrong to fight a girl?
1: We knows it now. Boy, she really beat up on that widow Dickie something awful, I'm telling you. But it serves him right. Oh, that kid, he gets me so perturbed. He just got me so perturbed. He and that Jack Barrett, they just think they're smart just because they can answer all them questions on juvenile jury, you know. Now, can I ask you a question, Nemo?
2: Yes, dear.
1: When people die, do they go to heaven?
2: Yes, dear.
1: How come the feet don't stick through?
2: Such a silly question. Goodness, I wondered what would have happened if I asked silly questions when I was your age.
1: Oh, I don't know. Maybe be able to answer a few of mine now.
2: Now, Junior, listen to Grandma.
1: What?
2: You're young, and now is the time you should learn to get along with your playmates. Huh? If you don't, you'll grow up to be a very lonely man with only hate in your heart. Huh? And you'll never know the love of a neighbor or the blessed feeling of being respected.
1: Okay, then I'll go over and tell Widow Dickie that I am sorry, and if he don't accept my apology, I'll knock his head off.
4: Hello, Mummy.
5: Junior!
4: What's happened to you?
5: I tell you, Mother, something's got to be done about these careless drivers.
1: I wasn't hit by one of these California pedestrian polo players. Widow Dickie Orlin down the street and myself had a little friendly discussion, you know.
5: Junior, You have blood on your shirt.
1: Well, it's okay. It's my blood.
5: Oh, you poor baby.
1: Yeah, you poor baby.
5: I'm going to call that Dickie's mother and tell her what I think of her.
1: Why? She didn't have anything to do with her.
2: Now, Loreen, it's none of my business, but I'd use that energy to teach Junior not to fight.
5: Are you suggesting that I spank the boy?
1: Get you and her fight it out. You two go.
2: Loreen, I've talked to him, reasoned with him, is in some language that he can understand.
5: You're right, Mother. Now, Junior, come here.
1: Hmm?
5: So you won't fight anymore. I'm going to put you to bed without your supper.
1: Well, that's okay with me. It would be kind of crowded with all them plates in bed anyhow. What are you going to bed with me supper for?
2: That's a tough sentence, considering the boy is undernourished.
1: Yeah,
2: now.
1: Look at me. Me muscles look like warts on rubber bands. My widow constitution looks like it's lost all of its amendments, you know.
5: Very well, then. I'll change the punishment.
1: What?
5: You can't go to the theater Saturday.
1: Well, you mean the one you're showing the cowboy pictures?
5: Yes.
1: Where the cattle rush down over the hills and trample people?
5: Yes.
1: When all them educated horses, the picture where 19 men get killed?
5: Yes.
1: Don't want to see it. I understand through the bubblegum grapevine that it's a stinker. No good.
5: Very well, then I'll change the punishment.
1: Sure.
5: I'll take your favorite toys away from you, like your teddy bear and your rabbit.
1: Well, I don't care. I can buy a couple of pink elephants from Grandpa.
5: Junior!
1: Who me.
4: Oh, there must be some way to make him mind. Huh? He used to behave himself.
1: Well, that's before I outgrew me straight bracket.
2: Well, in my day, we had a good method of punishing children.
1: Yes, that was in your day. But goodness me, where could you find a dinosaur to scare a kid with now?
2: Method is the best. Where's the hairbrush?
1: No, no, not the hairbrush, not the hairbrush. Never. No, baby. Don't you come on step to me. You laughing on me. Not gonna tell on you.
2: You're gonna tell what?
1: I know all about you, kiddo, and I will tell. I will tell everybody that you used to be the human fly that climbs up the side of the building.
2: Why, there was no such thing.
1: Oh, no. Hey, Joe, give me that DDT.
2: Not that. It's 24 stories to the floor.
1: Yeah.
2: Oh, no, don't hit me.
1: Oh, no. You knocked me head off. Look at it, don't you?
2: Stop pointing at your football.
1: Well, yeah, it's funny. The kids down the street don't know the difference. How can you? Is that me football? I thought it had a blank expression even for a head like mine. You know?
5: Mother, I'm not going to have this. I'm not going to permit you to spank Junior. I remember when I was a little girl and you spanked me, and I said to myself, I'll never spank a child of mine.
2: And I also remember that you never put a dog in the washing machine again, too. Now, Lorene, I didn't hurt the boy.
1: Yes, you hurt me head.
2: Look, I didn't touch your head. I spanked you where you should be spanked.
1: Look, I got news for you, kiddo. Me head sinks up all me delinquent ideas, and me widow hand carries them out. And you spanked the part of me that is an innocent bystander.
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0: San Diego, don't delay. 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The County Registrar of Voters reminds you that every active registered voter has been mailed a ballot for the November general election. 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

0: Rock and roll didn't happen overnight. It had been building up steam ever since World War II. And in the early 1950s, it was called rhythm and blues. But you couldn't hear those jumping sounds on the jukebox in the front. You had to go to the juke in the back. I'm Matt the Cat. 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

0: San Diego, don't delay, vote today. The County Registrar of Voters reminds you that the deadline to vote in the general election is November 3rd. 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

0: San Diego. 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The County Registrar of Voters reminds you that the deadline to vote in the general election is November 3rd. Return your ballot by mail, drop it at any official ballot drop box, or starting October 24th, vote in person at any vote center. 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
1: San Diego, don't delay. 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

0: San Diego, don't delay, vote today. The County Registrar of Voters reminds you that the deadline to vote in the general election is November 3rd. 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
1: San Diego, don't delay. 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

Thank you. Thank you. We got one more we're gonna do, and then we're gonna call up everybody. I got my mojo working, woman. You hear me?

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0: San Diego, don't delay, vote today. The County Registrar of Voters reminds you that the deadline to vote in the general election is November 3rd. 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

0: San Diego. 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The County Registrar of Voters reminds you that the deadline to vote in the general election is November 3rd. 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
1: San Diego, don't delay. 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

0: San Diego, don't delay, vote today. The County Registrar of Voters reminds you that the deadline to vote in the general election is November 3rd. 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
1: San Diego, don't delay. 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
3: 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We provided the link in our e-newsletter. 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IHC's Mobile Medical Unit is in Paula at the Admin Center the third Thursday of each month from 9 a.m. to 1 p.m. for checkups, wellness screenings, hospital follow-ups, and acute issues. 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

0: San Diego, don't delay, vote today. The County Registrar of Voters reminds you that the deadline to vote in the general election is November 3rd. 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

0: Bis quen pa, quen wichu pa lao.
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0: Rock and roll didn't happen overnight. It had been building up steam ever since World War II. And in the early 1950s, it was called rhythm and blues. But you couldn't hear those jumping sounds on the jukebox in the front. You had to go to the juke in the back. I'm Matt the Cat. 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

0: San Diego, don't delay, vote today. 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
2: From New York, this is Democracy Now!
3: If they are going to be the party of the billionaire class and those who build data centers in our community, stealing our water, polluting our air, and taking our jobs, then we must be the party that lifts up those who have been pushed to the periphery and bring them to the center of the conversation.
2: With the midterms less than 3 weeks away, we'll look at how the backlash against data centers to power AI projects has become a political flashpoint. We'll speak to Democratic congressional candidate Justin Pearson in Memphis, Tennessee, where Elon Musk is building massive data centers. We'll also talk to the tech journalist Paris Marks, author of the new book, Hyperscale: The Ambition and Excess of Big Tech's Data Empires.
4: Data centers have become a huge issue in the midterms because people are paying higher power bills because of them. They're seeing the effects of all these AI tools that are proliferating through our society at the moment. But also beyond that, you know, they're feeling the impacts in their communities.
2: But first, we look at the Trump administration's sweeping new sanctions against the International Criminal Court. We'll speak with war crimes prosecutor Reed Brody.
5: The same administration that bombs water plants and girls' schools in Iran, that blows up boats in the Caribbean, that arms a genocide in Gaza, is trying to destroy the International Criminal Court that could hold it and its ally Israel accountable.
2: All that and more coming up. Welcome to Democracy Now!, democracynow.org, The War and Peace Report. I'm Amy Goodman. United Nations warns some 800,000 people have been cut off from life-saving assistance due to heavy fighting between Houthi militias and Saudi-backed forces. The World Food Program says shifting front lines, blocked roads, growing insecurity have severely hampered access to the city of Taiz, which is encircled by Houthi militias. Medical officials at Taiz's main hospital warn stocks of life-saving supplies will run out in less than 2 weeks.
6: We have more than 650 patients with kidney failure who risk losing their lives, as well as infants in incubators and patients in intensive care. These disasters we're facing and this situation necessitate international and humanitarian intervention to find safe passages for medicines, fuel, goods, and food to enter the besieged city. Taiz is one of the most densely populated cities in Yemen, especially its city center.
2: Earlier today, the Saudi-led coalition in Yemen claimed its forces intercepted a cruise missile in the Medina area. The Houthis have denied carrying out any attacks on Saudi Arabia today. The conflicting claims come after Saudi officials said one person was wounded by falling debris Wednesday by an intercepted Houthi ballistic missile launched towards Riyadh. A Houthi spokesperson said the group had successfully struck King Khalid International Airport following deadly attacks there over the weekend. Two cargo ships sank near the Strait of Hormuz on Wednesday after they were struck by unknown projectiles. The Cape Dao had been badly damaged in a September attack that killed a sailor. The GFS Pride sank a day after it suffered an explosion off the coast of Oman. Crew members were safely evacuated as the massive vessel sank, littering the ocean with some of its 2,500 cargo containers. This comes amidst a recent surge of attacks on civilian ships by Iran's military in response to the U.S. blockade of Iranian ports and economic sanctions. Meanwhile, the United Nations is urging the U.S. and Iran to agree to a plan to move fertilizer through the Strait of Hormuz to prevent a global food crisis. About one-third of the world's fertilizer shipments normally pass through the waterway. On Wednesday, a top UN official warned that unless a deal is put in place ahead of the planting season, commodity prices of food staples will soar, triggering a massive food security crisis affecting parts of Asia and Africa. In Ukraine, at least 9 civilians were killed overnight and hundreds of thousands left without power after swarms of Russian drones attacked the capital, Kyiv, and Ukraine's second largest city, Kharkiv. Russia's defense ministry said it targeted plants supplying power and heating, as well as a data center in Kyiv. The attacks came days after President Trump unilaterally announced Russia and Ukraine had declared an energy ceasefire, an announcement both sides denied. This is a Kyiv resident who survived a Russian attack on her apartment complex Wednesday.
7: I want to say to America and the whole world, please help us. You said you would help us, but you've left us alone to face a great tragedy.
2: On Wednesday, Ukrainian officials said SpaceX's satellite internet provider Starlink had cut bandwidth to objects traveling faster than 100 miles per hour, severely limiting drones, airplanes, and helicopters used by Ukraine. SpaceX CEO Elon Musk, the richest man in the world, said in response that any limits to Starlink service in Ukraine are decided by the U.S. military and ultimately President Trump. That prompted Ukrainian President Volodymyr Zelensky to say in an interview that he felt betrayed by Trump, who he said was on the wrong side of history. Zelensky also said Ukraine would resume attacks on Russian energy sites. Ukrainian drones later struck an oil refinery south of Moscow, while another attack targeted a data center in Balakovo belonging to Russia's largest state-controlled bank. Elsewhere, Romanian officials say 7 sailors are missing after fire broke out on a chemical tanker in Romanian territorial waters. This follows drone attacks on at least 5 other cargo ships in the Black Sea that some Romanian and Bulgarian officials have linked to Russia. Meanwhile, in Germany, a trial got underway Wednesday for a Ukrainian military officer accused of leading a secret state-sponsored operation to blow up the Nord Stream pipelines, which designed to deliver natural gas from Russia to Europe. The suspect, identified only as Serhii K., was a captain in a Ukrainian special forces unit at the time of the bombing in September 2022. The U.S. is sending hundreds of soldiers to Latin America to train local forces to supposedly tackle drug trafficking. Soldiers from a 600-member battalion reportedly began deploying to a new jungle training facility in Panama. The troops are set to train with local forces in Colombia and Honduras. The Pentagon recently moved several MQ-9 Reaper drones from Africa to Colombia and to Ecuador, where the U.S. military personnel and special forces are already operating. The commander of U.S. Southern Command, General Francis Donovan, has said the U.S. plans to expand operations from strikes on boats to strikes on land. The U.S. has killed at least 239 people in boat strikes that legal experts have denounced as extrajudicial killings. Costa Rica's opened a new high-security prison designed to hold more than 5,000 prisoners. It's modeled after the notorious Secat mega prison in El Salvador, where prisoners are denied due process and face torture, violence, medical neglect, and other serious human rights abuses. On Wednesday, Costa Rica's right-wing populist president, Laura Fernandez, inaugurated the High Containment Center Against Organized Crime near the capital, San Jose.
8: An investment of more than $35 million precisely to contain the most dangerous convicts and cut off once and for all the power they have held within the prisons for decades. We are going to use a firm hand, yes, because those who commit crimes must pay the price.
2: The Costa Rican President Fernandez campaigned as a tough-on-crime candidate favoring harsher criminal sentencing and mandatory prison labor for convicts. She's a close ally of El Salvador's far-right President Nayib Bukele and President Donald Trump. The Irish author Sally Rooney says she's been forced to stop selling her book in the UK because of her support for Palestine Action, which the British government designates a terrorist organization. In a statement to The Guardian, Rooney says, ever since she declared her support for the Direct Action Group, she could no longer receive royalties from UK sales. She wrote, quote, the fulfillment of contracts to publish my work in the UK could now constitute a serious criminal offense. After a process of consultation and deliberation and with my full agreement, my publisher, Faber, has therefore determined that it can no longer supply my work within the UK, unquote. More than 3,700 people have been arrested in the UK for allegedly supporting Palestine action since the group was banned last year. Here in the United States, a federal judge in New York has granted a preliminary injunction blocking the Trump administration from enforcing sanctions against two U.S.-based groups that support the International Criminal Court's work, the Taxpayer Alliance Against Genocide and DAWN, Democracy for the Arab World Now. The Trump administration sought to sanction the groups after the 2026 Nobel Peace Prize was awarded to former ICC judge Navi Pillay.

0: purchase Israel bonds. We don't purchase the bonds of any other sovereign nation. I don't think that we should make an exception when it comes to Israel.
1: U.S. inflation ticked up to 3.7% in September, up from August gain of 3.4%. Prices rose faster than wages, which have increased 3% from a year ago. Economists attribute the rise in inflation to higher energy prices, as critics say the U.S. war in Iran and President Trump's tariffs are contributing to increased costs. President Trump is continuing his tour of deep red, that's traditional Republican strongholds, ahead of November's midterm elections, with plans to rally MAGA supporters in northern Kentucky Saturday. On Wednesday, Trump traveled to Montana to support Republican congressional candidate Aaron Flint, who's polling even with Democrat Sam Forstag. Earlier Wednesday, Trump traveled to a campaign event in Arizona aboard the new Air Force One, a luxury 747 jet given to him by the Qatari royal family.
2: When they give you a 747, you say two words, thank you.
1: He plans to take that jet with him when he leaves the White House. Meanwhile, the mayor of Youngstown, Ohio, has condemned political violence at a campaign rally headlined by President Trump Monday. Footage shows Trump mocking a protester wearing a shirt reading, "Release the Epstein files," as she's repeatedly punched by at least two members of the audience to cheers and chants of USA. Uniform officers then remove the protester from the venue. No charges have been filed. The Trump administration's investigation of Minnesota Congressmember Ilhan Omar is aimed at building a case to strip away her U.S. citizenship and ultimately deport her. That's according to officials who spoke with the Wall Street Journal. The efforts focused at least in part on how Omar obtained her citizenship after she was brought to the U.S. as a child in 1995 following the outbreak of civil war in Somalia. Congressmember Omar's office said in response, quote, "President Trump would love to eliminate one of the most effective progressive voices in Congress. There's no basis for this," unquote. Among items seized by Homeland Security agents from Omar's Washington, D.C. home Monday were a cell phone, notebooks, personal computers, and her passport. In Houston, Texas, Harris County District Attorney Sean Teer said his office will investigate an immigration agent running his vehicle over 48-year-old Miguel Parra Hernandez during an enforcement operation over the weekend. An ICE spokesperson said agents were trying to stop a vehicle carrying Jose Mendoza Cervantes, the person the operation was targeting, as well as Parra Hernandez. But a lawyer for Parra Hernandez said her client doesn't know Mendoza Cervantes and that he was not with him on Saturday. In the footage, the ICE vehicle can be seen running over Parra Hernandez. Harris County District Attorney Sean Teer spoke with Fox 26 Houston.
3: "I struck and ran over with a vehicle someone who didn't even have an alien number yet, who had no history with ICE, who ICE wasn't even looking for, much like Lorenzo Salgado, who was driving to work, who had never gotten as much as a speeding ticket in over 20 years here, and they shot and killed him. This is continuous behavior that is only designed to put fear in a large percentage of our population."
1: And the Wall Street Journal reports the new White House press secretary, Katie Zakaria, never passed the bar exam, despite President Trump referring to her as an attorney. Zakaria reportedly sat for the California bar exam in 2011, but failed it. The Campaign for Accountability has formally asked the California bar to investigate whether Zakaria broke state law by falsely identifying herself as a lawyer. Meanwhile, during a campaign rally in Arizona, President Trump suggested those who leak information to the media should be shot.
2: "In my opinion, leakers should be shot. They should be shot. In the old days, we used to shoot leakers, you know, when they leak, what time you're going to attack a country."
1: And those are some of the headlines. This is Democracy Now!, democracynow.org, The War and Peace Report. I'm Amy Goodman.
4: And I'm Nermeen Sheikh. Welcome to our listeners and viewers across the country and around the world. The Trump administration has placed sweeping sanctions on the International Criminal Court. The sanctions target the institution as a whole. This comes on top of earlier sanctions targeting individual ICE

0: DC judges and personnel. The Trump administration announced the sanctions on Friday, just hours after former ICC judge Navi Pillay was awarded the Nobel Peace Prize. Pillay criticized President Trump's new sanctions.
1: So I think it's very unfortunate. However, the plans of targeting international criminal justice through the ICC was brewing all the time. We all heard these threats against the court. So the timing of how they announced the threat and made it official is curious. It can't be coincidental when they're so angry with the court. And that's why the first thing I did when I returned from Nuremberg to The Hague

0: to protect those who've already been sanctioned.
1: The Trump administration's been escalating its attacks on the International Criminal Court ever since the ICC issued arrest warrants in 2024 for Israeli officials, including Prime Minister Benjamin Netanyahu and the former defense minister Yoav Gallant. Secretary of State Marco Rubio announced the new sanctions on the ICC on Friday.
2: And President Trump will never allow the International Criminal Court to prosecute Americans. And that's why today, the United States is sanctioning the International Criminal Court. We will ban transactions with this rogue court, cutting off their resources and crippling their ability to operate against us. Because our message is clear. The United States and the American people are not subject to the jurisdiction of this fake ICC. Both parties agree on this, but only President Trump has the resolve to take the action needed to end this threat once and for all. Either the ICC will end its threats, or we will end the ICC. And we expect our allies, many of whom are part of the ICC and that rely on American service members for their defense, to rein in this rogue court. If they do not, the United States will continue its campaign to dismantle the ICC piece by piece until Americans are threatened no longer.
1: The U.S. Secretary of State Marco Rubio made these comments just after it was announced who won the Nobel Peace Prize, Navi Pillay, not President Trump, who has been seeking it actively and publicly for years. For more, we're joined here in New York by Reid Brody, war crimes prosecutor, member of the International Commission of Jurists. Reid, we spoke on Friday. You talked all about Navi Pillay and the significance of who she is and what it means for her to win the Nobel Peace Prize. Of course, Trump said right afterwards, nobody knows who she is. But this announcement, right after that announcement, talk about the significance. We've seen individual members of the ICC have been sanctioned, but the whole court, could the U.S. take it down?
3: Well, you know, the juxtaposition is amazing. I mean, the Nobel Committee, when they awarded the prize to Navi Pillay, they said international law is under unprecedented attack. And a couple of hours later, the Trump administration proved them right with these sweeping sanctions on the ICC. As you say, up until now, the Trump administration has sanctioned the prosecutors, individual judges, but this is an attack on the entire court. And it basically prevents American or US-based banks, insurance companies, any company from transacting with the court. And you know, these are existential. This is an existential attack on the court. In addition, non-American companies tend to over-comply. I mean, we saw AXA, the main Dutch insurer of the court and court personnel, withdrawing, even though they were not subject to sanctions. And so really, I mean, the 125 countries that are members of this court are now going, you know, to have to step up. You know, Marco Rubio talks about American sovereignty against a runaway court. I mean, this is really an insurance policy against accountability for crimes that the United States and its ally Israel are committing in plain sight. I mean, Benjamin Netanyahu and Yoav Gallant have been indicted for war crimes, crimes against humanity. The United States is involved in, you know, an illegal attack on Iran that constitutes probably the crime of aggression. Bombing, you know, water plants and girls' schools in Iran that could be war crimes, blowing up boats in the Caribbean without due process and trial. As we speak, Rodrigo Duterte, the former president of the Philippines, is facing trial in The Hague for the alleged extrajudicial execution of suspected drug dealers. You know, sending migrants to a prison in El Salvador, a notorious prison where they were in fact tortured, can create criminal liability. And so, you know, not unsurprisingly, the Trump administration is doing abroad what it does at home. You know, trample on human rights, trample on the rule of law, and then attack the very institutions, the courts, the journalists, the NGOs, that try to hold it to account.
4: I mean, it's interesting, Reid, because as you pointed out, the U.S. has never been a member of the International Criminal Court. The U.S. provides no funding for the International Criminal Court. And as you've also said, I mean, there are a number of very powerful countries that are not members of the ICC, which includes also three of the five permanent members of the Security Council. And indeed, also, you know, you mentioned Iran. If you could explain, because you were involved in the establishment of this court, helping to lobby governments to accede to the treaty, you know, what was the resistance that you faced then? Indeed, Iran is not a member of the International Criminal Court. And then how the structure works, that you have to be a party to the treaty in order to be able to claim jurisdiction. So, for example, in the case, Israel is not a member of the ICC, but Palestine is.
3: Right. I think that's the key point here. I mean, Marco Rubio talks about American sovereignty. Well, yeah, if an American, I mean, the ICC does not have jurisdiction over crimes committed in America by Americans. It doesn't have jurisdiction over ICE violence, over, you know, deaths in custody. But if the United States commits crimes on the territory of a country that has ratified or given its jurisdiction to the ICC, there's no sovereignty question. I mean, if I'm an American citizen, if I go to Paris and start shooting people, the French courts can prosecute me. That's their sovereign right. And they can also give that right to the International Criminal Court. So the U.S. has no sovereign right to commit war crimes on the territory of countries that have given its jurisdiction. The same way, I mean, Vladimir Putin, let's remember, Russia hasn't signed up to the court, but Vladimir Putin has a warrant outstanding for alleged crimes committed in Ukraine. And in fact, when that happened, the U.S. applauded, and Lindsey Graham marshaled a 100-0 vote in the Senate applauding the indictment of Vladimir Putin, who is not a member of the International Criminal Court. The same thing with Israel. Israel is not a member, but Palestine is. And you have no right, you have a sovereign right within your own country. You don't have a sovereign right to go and commit war crimes on other people's territory. And that was, in fact, the objection back in 1998 when we were in Rome to the International Criminal Court. That is why the Clinton administration was one of only seven countries to vote against the ICC statute, because they wanted an ironclad, you know, guarantee that no American they usually put in terms of soldiers, but really what they mean is officials, you know, that no American soldier or official could ever be held accountable to the ICC.
4: But did Clinton assign the Rome statute in 2000 at the end of the year?
3: So the U.S. voted against it. There was a lot of, you know, back and forth as his term was ending. Or I think it was on, it was the last day that he could actually sign the treaty. He did sign the treaty. He said he wasn't sending it to the Senate for ratification, but he was signing the treaty as a measure of good faith. Then, of course, Bush came along, and under John Bolton, they unsigned the treaty, and they pushed through a legislation, the American Service Members Protection Act, colloquially known as the Hague Invasion Act, is still in force, that actually authorizes the United States to take any means necessary to prevent an American or an ally from being tried before the ICC.
0: Reid, before we end, I want to ask you about a related story. On Tuesday, a federal judge temporarily blocked the Trump administration from penalizing two groups from working with the ICC. The ruling came in a lawsuit filed by your group, Dawn, and the Taxpayer Alliance Against Genocide. Reid, you serve as a board member of Dawn. Explain the significance as we begin to wrap up.
3: So, you know, the ICC is the Palestinian organizations, because the sanctions that were in effect before last week included sanctions against the UN Special Rapporteur, Francesca Albanese, on the occupied territories, and four Palestinian human rights organizations. Now, my organization, Dawn, has been very active in cooperating with the ICC. We actually presented a petition to the court detailing the evidence showing the complicity of U.S. officials of the Biden administration with the court. We also work very closely with the sanctioned Palestinian organizations, including Raji Sarani's organization, who's been on your show many times. So we brought, and we asked the Treasury Department three times, is this okay? Are we in? And the Treasury Department never got back to us. And so we had to stop working with the court, stop working with the sanctioned Palestinian organizations. And so we brought this lawsuit on First Amendment grounds. And, you know, this week we got this ruling from a district judge enjoining the administration from applying the sanctions, or from the secondary sanctions, to Dawn and to TAG. There are actually seven lawsuits going up against these sanctions, lawsuits brought by law professors, lawsuits brought by judges of the court themselves, a lawsuit brought by CCR and Human Rights Watch, all of which have so far been, at least for those brought by American citizens, have been successful.
4: So I just want to mention very quickly before we conclude, Reid, that in fact, earlier this year, when Marco Rubio, Secretary of State, talked about the court, Trump actually said explicitly, he's not doing this to defend me, but he is doing it to defend Bibi. He said this explicitly in a press conference. But I wanted to ask, we have 30 seconds. You said people who are countries that are signatories to the court, members of the court, they have to step up in order to save the court from the effects of these sanctions. What do you think the Europeans will do?
3: Well, they need to they have a blocking statute, basically, that says to Dutch companies, to European companies, you cannot comply with these sanctions. Now, it's not a silver bullet, because people are as afraid of U.S. sanctions as they are of European pushback. But I do want to say that the Gallant and Netanyahu arrests were a watershed in international justice. The arrest warrants were a watershed in international justice. I mean, up until then, going back to Nuremberg, the instruments of international justice had only been used against defeated enemies, like in Tokyo and Nuremberg, impotent Africans, enemies of the West, like Vladimir Putin and Slobodan Milosevic. And we were, and people in the global South and people like me were arguing that these are double standards. And when the court finally, in the Netanyahu and Gallant warrants, showed that it could be even-handed, that is when the United States moved to strangle this court.
5: Reid Brody, war crimes prosecutor, member of the International Commission of Jurists. Coming up, we'll look at how the backlash against data centers to power AI has become a political flashpoint in the midterm elections. We'll go to Memphis to speak with Democratic congressional candidate Justin Pearson, where Elon Musk is building massive data centers. Then we'll talk to Paris Marx, author of Hyperscale, The Ambition and Excess of Big Tech's Data Empires. Stay with us.

0: To the white people of America from the album Songs of Slavery and Emancipation. This is Democracy Now!, democracynow.org. I'm Amy Goodman with Nermeen Sheikh.
1: We turn now to an issue that has become a major bipartisan flashpoint in the midterms this year, pitting local communities against multi-billion dollar technology companies, AI data centers. The energy needs of the AI boom and the construction of massive data centers in state after state have created a backlash from both Democratic and Republican voters. New data shows that 75% of data centers under construction and 80% of those in the planning stages are located in predominantly Republican states. This is an ad from Texas by Democrat Gina Hinojosa running against Texas Governor Greg Abbott.
2: Why is my electric bill going up?
3: Absolutely. I'm happy to help. Data center production and energy use in Texas is skyrocketing to meet AI's needs. For your future.
2: What? Who authorized that?
3: Greg Abbott. Abbott took $20 million in campaign donations from data center executives and companies, and he gave them billions in tax breaks. For your future.
2: My future? How does this help me?
3: Absolutely. Absolutely. Great question. Happy to help.
0: And it's not just Democrats who are opposing data centers. In Wisconsin, Republican gubernatorial candidate, Congressmember Tom Tiffany, has run this ad criticizing his Democratic opponent, David Crowley.
4: Meet data center David Crowley.
5: There's an opportunity for us to really become AI and a data hub for not only for the entire country, but for the entire globe.
4: And he wants you to pay for it. Data center David Crowley won't roll back data center tax incentives. Our lakes run dry. Family farms paved over. Why? Because Crowley's campaign is funded by the people building them.
0: President Trump, however, has remained adamant in his defense of data centers and the big tech owners. In August, he wrote online, quote, the only reason communities throughout the USA should not want data centers if they want to end up being backwards and poor. If they want to be successful and rich with far lower taxes and jobs all over the place, let data reign, President Trump wrote. Well, the battle against data centers is at the heart of one campaign in Tennessee. We're joined now by Democratic State Representative Justin J. Pearson, who's opposed the Colossus data centers built by Elon Musk's XAI in the Memphis area. Pearson is running for Congress against Republican State Senator Brent Taylor in Tennessee's recently redistricted 9th Congressional District, which includes parts of Memphis as well as rural and suburban counties. Justin Pearson, thanks so much for being with us again. Talk about the significance of this battle we're seeing all over the country. We're going to talk about that in a minute with Paris Marks. But in Memphis, what are you up against?
6: Listen, Elon Musk built the world's largest data center 3 miles away from our home. And the idea was that we were just supposed to accept that and the little bit of dollars and taxes that we receive and be silent about the harm of formaldehyde, the harm of nitrogen oxide, the illegal gas turbines that he's operated in Memphis. And now he has 59 illegal gas turbines in North Mississippi that are polluting the air of people in Memphis and Whitehaven and Westwood and Boxtown. But across the 15 counties that I've traveled, I've yet to meet anyone, including folks who are Republicans who are voting for us, who want data centers. It's the clearest example of the billionaire class versus the rest of us and exploiting our natural resources so they can make more profit.
1: Well, indeed, as you said, if these things were so good, they would be built at Mar-a-Lago. I'd like to ask you, Justin, about the Memphis City Council members having passed two ordinances earlier this month about data centers. Could you tell us what those are about?
6: Yes, so right now the Memphis City Council has a moratorium vote coming up on the 20th, as well as other regulation that they're looking at as well. That'll be going through the process over the next several weeks. But I'm advocating alongside other members of our community for a data center moratorium in Memphis and also in Shelby County. In the House of Representatives, I represent a town called Millington, and just yesterday they passed a data center moratorium. But I believe local governments have a responsibility to protect the air, to protect the water of our constituents and our communities that are being inundated by hyperscale data centers that are seeking to pollute and harm our communities without any input given by the people who live there. And a lot of the people who live in our rural towns and communities that I'm visiting and talking with, they don't want these hyperscale data centers either.
1: And could you talk about the lawsuit the NAACP has sued Musk's ex-AI earlier this year in June?
6: Yeah, so the NAACP, alongside Young, Gifted, and Green and Southern Environmental Law Center, are suing xAI because they're illegally violating the Clean Air Act, operating over 59 gas turbines that are making them the largest producer of nitrogen oxide, which is smog, a ground-level ozone pollution in our entire region. And they have not at all gotten permission to do that via the Clean Air Act through the Environmental Protection Agency, and instead are exploiting their relationship with the governor and Mississippi Department of Environmental Quality to allow them to hurt, harm, and kill the people who live in our community. And even the Department of Justice, Trump's Department of Justice, has tried to enjoin the lawsuit, which they've been denied, saying that Grok and xAI, their chatbot, is necessary because it's being used to kill people in the Iran war. And so what's being powered in our neighborhood is killing and hurting people all across this world. And we, in our community, we don't want it. And it is taking community resistance and community building in order to show our disdain for this, but also the power that we have to stop it.
0: Justin Pearson, you're well known for taking on the powers that be. You and another state legislator, another Justin Jones, you were sanctioned by, you were thrown out, expelled from the Tennessee legislature for taking on the gun lobby after a horrific massacre, gun massacre that took place in Nashville. Now you're taking on the most the wealthiest person on earth, Elon Musk, with his xAI data centers. And it's just been revealed in investigations of dark money by the New York Times that he has poured over $300 million into the midterm elections. You are trying to win a seat in Congress for the first time from Memphis. Why have you decided to take on Elon Musk? And how much money do you know is he pouring in against you in your congressional race?
6: Yes, I am never afraid to take on the richest person in the world financially. I'm not afraid to take on the president of the United States, who just mentioned us in his rally 2 days ago, because I will do anything that I possibly can to improve the quality of lives for people in Tennessee. The truth of the matter is gas is high, groceries are high, healthcare costs are high, wages are low, yet the billionaire class continues to profit off of our pain and pillage our communities and our pocketbooks. Look, we know he's spending over $300 million. I believe he's going to start spending millions in our race because it is so extremely close. You know, they drew this district to be plus 21 for Trump, and most recent polls have us within just 4 points of winning this. I just learned yesterday that Donald Trump's super PAC is starting to spend money in our district. They are terrified about the multiracial coalition that we're building, about the fact that we're getting rural folks together and people who live in urban areas together to fight back against the tyranny of government and against the billionaire class. But they're not going to prevail, because on Election Day, we all just get one vote, and we're going to have more votes at the end of the day.
0: Justin J. Pearson, Democratic State Representative from Tennessee, running for Congress to represent Memphis and Shelby County. Up next, Paris Marks, author of the new book, Hyperscale, The Ambition and Excess of Big Tech's Data Empires. Stay with us.

0: Fly by the late legendary pianist and composer Randy Weston. To see our interview and his performances, go to democracynow.org. This is Democracy Now! I'm Amy Goodman with Nermeen Sheikh.
1: With the midterms less than 3 weeks away, we continue to look at how AI data centers have emerged as a political flashpoint.
0: We're joined now by the Canadian journalist Paris Marks, host of the award-winning Tech Won't Save Us podcast, writes the Disconnect newsletter, author of the new book Hyperscale, the ambition and excess of big tech's data empires. He's joining us from St. John's, Newfoundland. And we just talked to Justin Pearson, taking on Elon Musk's XAI data centers in Memphis. In fact, though, the largest concentration of data centers is in Northern Virginia, as you write about. And Nermeen and I are speaking to you from New York, which has the only state moratorium on the building of data centers. Can you put that battle in Memphis in the global picture? Why Northern Virginia, for example, is there this massive concentration of data centers? It's not one of the poorest areas in the country.
2: No, certainly not. It's much more for historical reasons, right? Because a lot of that early work on the internet was happening in Northern Virginia, obviously a lot of military spending that went into that. And of course, for that reason, a lot of infrastructure, a lot of, fiber infrastructure, connectivity infrastructure, data centers, certainly over time, were built out in that area. And that, that legacy continues to this day. And so, the people who live there in Northern Virginia have really felt the effects of all of these data centers having been built out. And especially, they have had data centers for a long time, right? But one of the things I try to get to in the book is really the shift from, data centers as they used to be, in industrial areas, maybe not so much larger than other tenants that would be in those, kind of industrial parks and things like that, to the hyperscale data centers that are just on a whole other scale. The resource demands are just immense, as of course, Representative Justin Pearson was just talking about in Memphis, where they have really been feeling this firsthand. And I think, because Elon Musk was involved, this really brought it to the attention of a lot more people, seeing the effects that come with one of these major data centers. But obviously in Northern Virginia, people are feeling a lot of that. But as we have seen this significant escalation in the construction of these hyperscale data centers, particularly in the past 4 to 5 years, and certainly since the generative AI boom, really started to take off in 2023, we have seen not just many more communities in the United States seeing data centers planned or being constructed next to them and feeling, what comes with that, whether that is the increases in their electricity prices, the pressures on their water system, or just, kind of the noise and light pollution that can come from living next to one of these infrastructures. But many more communities around the world are feeling that too. And I think that's part of the reason why, we're seeing this kind of collective backlash, throughout the United States, but in many other parts of the world against these data centers.
1: So Paris, let's just, to give people a sense of the scale of these data centers, there are more than 3,000 operational data centers in the U.S. now, and about 1,500 that are being planned. So why don't you explain, if you could, why so many and why so quickly?
2: Yeah, absolutely. So, we need data centers to process the types of things that we do online, the digital services that we use. Of course, I'm connected to you digitally. That is likely going through a data center somewhere, right? So it's not to say that we need absolutely no data centers. We need to get rid of them all. I think there have certainly been benefits from the digital technologies that have arisen over the past few decades. But we have seen this continued escalation in the amount of computing power that the tech companies and the tech industry are demanding, right? And they make the products that they're offering to people more computationally intensive. And so the real reason, one of the key reasons, at least, that we have seen this significant escalation over the past few years in the construction of data centers, because we really saw this start to take off in 2023, 2024, which is why it has become such a political flashpoint over the past 12 to 18 months, is really because of generative AI, right? Because of the chatbots and image generators that companies like OpenAI, Anthropic, but also Google, Microsoft, Amazon have been pushing for the past few years, because you know, for regular people who are not really into the technical side of things, it might just be like, oh, okay, this is a new service that these companies are offering. But the reality is that these are much more computationally intensive than what, you know, these companies were offering before. It takes a lot more computation to kind of create, a text response to a prompt that you're putting in, or to generate an image or a video based on some prompts that you're putting into the system. And that has meant they have needed to build so many more data centers so much more quickly and make those data centers even larger than they have in the past, which again is why so many people are, you know, seeing data centers arrive in their communities, just because these tech companies are looking for so many places to be able to locate them, places that are willing to, you know, have them become their neighbors. And they're finding that increasingly a lot of communities are saying no to that.
1: Well, one of the chapters in your book, Paris, is devoted to the climate impacts, which we heard about earlier from Justin in Memphis. But so the question, you know, obviously America, the U.S. has exponentially more data centers than any country in the world. Now, China, which is also building, massively data centers, though, again, nowhere near the number of what the U.S. has, they have been attempting to employ renewable energy to diminish the climate impacts of these data centers. In your research, do you see any indication that these tech companies are looking for more sustainable sources of energy?
2: Not in any significant way, right? Like, if you listen to what the tech companies say, they will certainly tell you that they're investing a lot of money in renewable energy. In the past, you know, last year in particular, they made a big push into nuclear energy, which, you know, obviously is very debatable whether it can be considered clean, but in their ledger, they would claim it is, right? Which is part of their way to say, like, you know, look, we're trying to do this, efficiently. We're trying to do this sustainably. And, you know, they will certainly talk about how, you know, they will reduce kind of the intensity of water use at a data center, right? So, you know, kind of the total quantity that a data center itself will use. But then when you look across the total number of data centers that they're building out, their water use and their electricity use as well is just absolutely soaring. But the real story here, if you think about the climate impact, is really their dependence on fossil fuels and their dependence on natural gas in particular. And so, you know, in the kind of 23, 24, we saw this real push for them to try to get connections to the grid in the various places where they were building out these data centers, right? But in many of those places, they have now exhausted those connections, right? The demand on the grid was so great that it became much more difficult to connect a data center in the kind of amount of time that they would need to connect it for it to come online to, you know, benefit their generative AI ambitions. And so what we have seen over the past year is a real pivot toward building on-site gas plants. You know, obviously, when we look at Memphis, there was the use of a lot of generators on site in order to power the data center. And we have seen other data centers using that model as well. But now, of course, increasingly, they're moving toward actually just building dedicated gas plants for the data centers, such that there was a report out recently that it's something like 189 gigawatts of new gas capacity is in the pipeline in the United States just to power these data centers, which is just staggering to imagine, right? You know, we have already seen our governments roll back on their climate ambitions. We have seen the tech companies that back in 2019, 2020 wanted us to see them as climate leaders and, you know, as though they cared about climate change and taking action on that, completely throw their targets out the window in order to pursue generative AI and this data center build out, regardless of the consequences that come of that. And of course, you know, those are consequences that will be felt by everybody through, you know, how it's going to make climate change worse. But again, as Representative Pearson was saying, we also see very clearly the local impacts of local air pollution, on the people who live next to these data centers, as the people in Memphis are feeling, but also in many other communities where this is happening.
0: Paris Marks, I want to ask you about your critique of the legislation Senator Bernie Sanders is putting forward, certainly seen as an AI critic, a deep concern about what's happening and what's happening so fast. Senator Sanders and Congressmember Greg Kassar announced the Ban Artificial Superintelligence Act to stop AI oligarchs from building machines humans cannot control. It would permanently ban the development and deployment of superintelligent AI and temporarily pause advanced AI development until a federal regulator has established safety rules. They would also direct the U.S. to pursue international agreements to prevent superintelligence from being developed anywhere in the world. You are critical of this approach.
2: Yeah, absolutely. I certainly welcome Senator Sanders' work on the data center moratorium and trying to move that forward on a national level. I think that's very important. And, you know, even when we look at the kind of super intelligence legislation and, you know, the discussion of, you know, kind of limiting or rolling back the further development of these AI models, I would also be on board with that as well, but probably not for the same reasons that are being laid out in this legislation. And so to me, this feels like a response to these narratives that we have had for the past couple months now about, you know, the power and the threat that these AI models can pose to humanity, right? You know, we have seen these tech companies and people who work at them come out and talk about how they feel or they believe, and you know, they want us to believe as well, that, you know, these models are getting to a place that they are starting to learn on their own, and they're starting to become so powerful that within 10 years they could decide that they want to wipe out humanity or a significant chunk of humanity, and that is a real threat to, you know, our collective species, right? And to me, quite frankly, I feel that that is a mix of science fiction and delusion on the part of the people who are running these companies. And it is also a very effective way to distract from the real harms that we're seeing from these generative AI products, from the chatbots and image generators today. You know, for me, I think that, you know, kind of this future focused stuff is an attempt to make sure that regulation is not targeting the things that people are actually feeling and that would actually restrict what the chatbots and the AI companies are doing right now. And, you know, rather having the discussion being about something that might happen 10 years down the line that I would argue is actually very unlikely and doesn't reflect how the technology really works. You know, what I would like to see from a regulatory perspective is not this focus on the super intelligent stuff, but, you know, the effects that, you know, as we're seeing more reports, the effects that dependence on chatbots can have on people's mental health, where we see them have mental health spirals because they have become dependent on these technologies. You know, the kind of deepfake crisis that we have seen and really saw very clearly on Elon Musk's platform and with the Grok chatbot at the beginning of the year. The questions about what dependence on chatbots and use of chatbots means for people's ability to learn, to think critically, to kind of have these cognitive skills and to develop them properly. You know, we can even go beyond that to the environmental impact of the data centers themselves, or, you know, the various other ways that we have seen chatbots used for people to try to harm themselves or to harm others, of course, in the case that we're seeing here in Canada, where the shooter out in British Columbia earlier this year, in one of the worst mass shootings in our history, was actually using ChatGPT for 8 months to help plan violent scenarios and that attack in particular. Right up until the morning of the attack, when the shooter asked the chatbot what time school shootings tend to occur, and then, of course, went to carry out that act of mass violence. And so these are the things that I think that regulation should really be targeting, not these kind of more fantastical ideas of super intelligence that, you know, I think are really the product of kind of delusional and deceptive tech people.
1: So, Paris, would you say that there is a distinction between your critique, which is a political economic critique of the technology, in addition to, of course, these horrifying incidents that you've recounted of present day harms, and the scientific and technological potential of this, generative artificial intelligence? Or do you think even that potential that has been touted to us is misleading or an exaggeration?
2: Yeah, in my view, I do think the potential is severely overstated. You know, I think that when we look especially at how the tech industry tends to operate, it operates on exaggeration, right? In order to drive investment, in order to drive hype cycles, to get people interested in its products, to, you know, get a lot of media attention on what it's doing, which is not to say that, you know, at the end of a shakeout, of course, there's a lot of talk of whether there is an AI bubble and whether there's overinvestment into generative AI and into data centers right now and what might happen when there is a kind of market correction, you know, in that sector. And I think that what we'll find is that a lot of the places where the tech industry said that generative AI would be useful is actually not going to pan out in the long run. I think that there will certainly be some instances where, you know, certain sectors, certain companies find that it's useful to use generative AI products. And even then, I think their use of the products will look very different than what we have today. You know, there's obviously a big reliance and push to use centralized tools like ChatGPT or Claude from Anthropic. But actually, I think we'll see much more kind of use of the open weight models, the kind of smaller models that are targeted to certain use cases that are obviously also less resource demanding, which I think is how things are going to shake out. But even then, I would say that, you know, I think that the usefulness of generative AI as a technology has been overstated. I think that the pursuit of it comes out of certain kind of ideological ideas that the tech companies have. You know, they want to build this, you know, kind of human brain within the computer. And to do that, you need larger and larger models. But that's not necessarily the best way to actually develop AI for, you know, kind of benefiting the public, right? And one of the things that I took away from Karen Howe's work, who I know you've had on the show as well, in her book, Empire of AI, is that there are a lot of other ways you can approach AI, right? But a lot of the money that goes into AI development right now is focused on generative AI rather than these, you know, many other techniques or approaches that could actually be much, much better for the public, you know, be using far less resources. But the industry is not very interested in that right now.
1: And finally, if you could talk about, because it seems to me that a number of people in the medical profession are very hopeful about the changes that generative AI will make possible in many, many different fields. And already, you know, the discovery of Google DeepMind's AlphaFold, which is considered one of the most significant scientific achievements in the history of artificial intelligence. We have 30 seconds. Your response.
2: I'm quite skeptical of many of these claims. You know, I think that we have actually a history of thinking that new technologies are going to make big changes in medical advances, and then they don't deliver. And I would just point to, you know, in Canada, the Auditor General in Ontario looked into these AI medical scribes, you know, the tools that transcribe conversations between patients and doctors, and found that in over half of cases, they were inserting false information, recording the wrong drugs, you know, and if this is kind of the basis of, you know, how a patient's medical history, that can really have some significant effects on, you know, how they are treated going forward. If their medical file is filled with false information about their history. So again, I'm a bit skeptical on that point as well.
0: Paris Marks, I want to thank you so much for being with us, author of the new book, Hyperscale, The Ambition and Excess of Big Tech's Data Empires, host of the award-winning Tech Won't Save Us podcast. He writes the Disconnect newsletter. A very happy birthday to Juan Gonzalez. Tomorrow, on Friday, I'll be at the Woodstock International Film Festival, moderating a panel.

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1: This na matulwan at Pala aw.
2: Welcome to Native America Calling. I'm Sean Spruce. A young Ponca activist made a mark for himself and Native self-determination in the mid-1960s. That dynamic leadership by Clyde Warrior laid the foundation for Indigenous activism. Warrior was instrumental in founding the National Indian Youth Council, and his legacy continues to reverberate in political and legal progress ever since. We'll hear from those who knew Clyde Warrior about his early contributions toward improving the lives of all Native Americans. That's coming up after the news.

0: This is National Native News. I'm Jill Freitas. An Arizona bull rider from the Navajo Nation recently celebrated a homecoming. KJZZ's Gabriel Pietrasio has more from the Desert Diamond Arena in the Phoenix Metro.
1: Nicknamed the Pride of the Navajo Nation, Cody Jesus has long been on the radar of the Arizona Ridge Riders. General Manager Casey Lane says the franchise intended to draft him in 2022, but the Navajo rookie was swept up in the first round. It was a missed opportunity, according to Lane, but one they've since rectified by finally bringing this hometown Rez kid back to Arizona after Jesus bounced around on rosters in Texas and Tennessee.
2: When they announced through the league that Cody was going to be a free agent, we had the deal done in less than 2 hours. That great of a talent? I mean, look, I would be lying to you if I would say he's probably going to help us sell a few tickets, too.
1: For the 28-year-old Navajo pro, he's coming off a pair of hip surgeries.
3: Feeling great. This is probably the healthiest I've been in 5 years. Like, I've always had something nagging, something hurting. My hip's been hurting me for about 3-4 years now. And finally gotten fixed, finally took the time, and it's game on now.
1: Whenever he's riding here in this arena, his Window Rock fans always show up.
3: I don't really expect it, and it just catches me by surprise every time.
1: For National Native News, I'm Gabriel Pietrasio, reporting from Glendale.
4: Oh, man, and a tough buck off right there.
0: Monday's Indigenous Peoples Day observance in Nevada saw a new proposal to establish an alert system that would send out texts and emails when Indigenous people are missing and feared murdered. Suzanne Potter has more.
5: Indigenous Peoples Day observances in Nevada saw a new proposal to establish an alert system that would send out texts and emails when Indigenous people are missing and feared murdered. The MMIP alert would use the same system the state now has for Amber Alerts and Silver Alerts for missing children and older people. Johnette Patty with the Native Voters Alliance of Nevada says federal data show that 84% of Native American and Alaska Native women have experienced some form of violent victimization.
6: Indigenous women are murdered at rates up to 10 times higher than other ethnicities. Indigenous people are disproportionately represented among missing cases.
5: Patty says the reasons for this include questions over jurisdiction and the fact that many reservations are rural and near oil or mining camps where men greatly outnumber women. Nevada is home to more than 100,000 Indigenous and Native American people, about 3% of the state's total population, according to data from the World Population Review. The state has 28 federally recognized tribes. Patty says the new alerts will help engage the public in cases where Indigenous women are in harm's way.
6: It's just kind of more of the next step in trying to mitigate this issue and close the gap by building on existing infrastructure and ensuring families and communities receive the swift response that they deserve.
5: The MMIP alert bill will be introduced in the next legislative session by Shea Backus, Nevada's only Indigenous member of the state assembly. For Nevada News Service, I'm Suzanne Potter.
0: On this day in 1836, representatives of the Odo, Miseria, Omaha, and several Sioux nations concluded a treaty with the United States near the Missouri River. The agreement involved native land claims and was later ratified in February of 1837. The treaty was part of a broader period of federal expansion into indigenous territories. I'm Jill Freitas.

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2: This is Native America Calling. I'm Sean Spruce. In 1961, a group of young Native student activists, frustrated by the slow pace of change in federal Indian policy, formed the National Indian Youth Council, also known as NIYC. It advocated for tribal self-determination and pride in Native heritage. One of its founders, a young punk, a college student named Clyde Warrior, emerged from the organization as a well-known and charismatic orator. Warrior's speeches were uncompromising, which often criticized the federal government's termination and assimilationist policies. He and other council members went on to inspire the Red Power movement and the American Indian movement. Although he died in 1968, 65 years later, the National Indian Youth Council continues its work and will be presenting an annual award in Warrior's honor. Today, we are discussing the legacy of Clyde Warrior and the movement that would shape the future of Native activism. Listeners can join our conversation today by calling 1-800-996-2848. That is also 1-800-99-NATIVE. And you can also leave a comment on our website and social media pages. Joining us now in our studio in Albuquerque, New Mexico, is Darius Lee Smith. He is the executive director of the National Indian Youth Council, and he is Dene. Darius, good morning, and welcome to Native America Calling.
3: Good morning. I'm so honored, and thank you for having me on the show.
2: It's great to have you, Darius. Joining us on Zoom from Red Rock, Oklahoma, is Della Warrior. She is the former chairperson of the Oto Missouri Tribe, the president and CEO of the Multi-Indigenous Community Action Group, and the wife of the late Clyde Warrior. She is also the former president of the Institute of American Indian Arts and former executive director of the Museum of Indian Arts and Culture. Both organizations are located just up the road in Santa Fe, New Mexico. Della, hello. It's a privilege to have you on the show today. Thank you for joining us.
4: Thank you very much, and thank you for doing this show.
2: Absolutely. And our third guest joins us from Pyramid Lake in Nevada. He has been on the show before. Welcome back to John Redhouse, a longtime Native American activist. He is Dene and Ute. John, great to have you on the show. Wonderful. Thank you for joining us again.
5: Yes, it's an honor to be on again.
2: It's an honor to have all of you on the show. And Darius, we're going to talk about this event tomorrow that will honor the late Clyde Warrior. But before we do that, tell us, how pivotal were Warrior and NIYC in the early days of Native American activism?
3: Wow. In New Mexico, you had individuals demanding to have a seat at the table. And I think that Clyde Warrior and all the others, Della, Mel Thum, all of them, Jerry Brown, there was some other names that I only knew one of them, but Jerry Brown. But I think that it was pivotal because it was an opportunity for the first time Native folks saw young people ascending to leadership, and they were doing it in a way where it was parallel to all these other movements. It's a lead up to the civil rights movement, and it was happening at the same time. And it's just an honor to work for an organization that is celebrating 65 years of service this year.
2: Darius, I think a lot of folks, when they think of Native activism, they might be more inclined to think about organizations and events that occurred in the 1970s. But here you had NIYC formed in the early 1960s. Why do you think their contributions might not be discussed as widely as other organizations today?
3: Well, as a student of American Indian history and culture, it's basically broadcasted that the American Indian movement was started in 1968 out of Minneapolis. And I think that often it's forgotten that there was a lead up to that. So you had, 6 or 7 years of amazing work that was coming. I think it was a direct action type of civil rights, exercising of civil rights. And I think that it's different than the passive way of communicating that so many natives are used to. And I think that it was role modeled by Clyde Warrior and the other folks that established NIYC.
2: Darius, NIYC was created almost 10 years before the Indian Self-Determination Act. What spurred the creation of the organization, and what were some of the main issues on the minds of these young Native people?
3: Well, I think they were definitely experiencing the injustice that was happening with illnesses.

0: our leaders sit down and consider us and actually make space for us.
1: Clyde Warrior, one of the well-known figures of the group. Why do you think his words, his speeches resonate with so many people?
0: I can only imagine. I wasn't born until 1967 myself, but I can just visualize, seeing this incredible, handsome man who was articulate, and what it states in the books written about his life and NIYC, and I could just imagine how impressed and how important it was that he was doing that in a way that with confidence. And I think that, again, I can only imagine that.
1: Let's talk about this award ceremony coming up, honoring Clyde Warrior. What was the motivation? Why now?
0: So prior to taking the leadership of NIYC, also now known as the Native Professional Advancement Center, in 2023, we had just moved from our old location to a new location, more visible. And what I saw immediately in the Albuquerque area, as well as statewide, was a lot of individuals, Native folks, doing amazing work at all these different organizations around the metro area and throughout the state. And I immediately noticed that Albuquerque and New Mexico was the hub of Indian country. And so what surprised me was there was not an event, one singular event where individuals were being recognized and basically saying, "We see you, we thank you for your leadership." And I thought that was really important, because a lot of our organization's leaders, they burn out. This nonprofit work, these civil rights organizations, they're high burnout. And I think part of how we look at it from a public health perspective is that we recognize them and saying thank you and keep it up. And I think just that very, that point of recognition is goes a long ways.
1: This will be a no-charge event tomorrow. Tell us more. Where will it take place?
0: Yeah, so the city of Albuquerque is one of the sponsoring organizations. And so a few years ago, they opened up the Albuquerque Museum. And then last year, we had it at the historic Lobo Theater. And then this year, the city recognized that on South Broadway, they have a cultural center, which is also a library and a theater. It's a beautiful facility. They opened it up for us, and they're basically in-kinding that facility to us to host our third annual.
1: Can you tell us who will receive the award tomorrow?
0: Yeah, we actually have several individuals that are going to be recognized. We have Kyle Tapaha. He is Dene, and he works currently as a community outreach person with the AIO, Americans for Indian Ambassadors Program. But Kyle, when I first moved here, he was doing a lot of work with the city of Albuquerque, and he was one person, but he was definitely creating a lot of great opportunity for natives. Sandra Freeland out of Gallup, she's an education advocate, and Sandra Freeland is based in Gallup, but from what I understand, she's in a graduate PhD program here at UNM, and she has done a lot of work with an Indigenous Civic Leadership Project that we established this past year. We also are recognizing Representative Charlotte Little. She's San Felipe, and she's going to receive a Community Advocate Award. Terry Frazier out of Gallup. She's a community elder, and she heads up the Gallup Cultural Center. We have an individual named Cindy Sockham, and she's going to receive a public health advocate, and she's been instrumental. She's non-native, and she's going to be recognized for bringing some grant opportunities to not just our organization, but throughout the state with other Native organizations. We have Rosina Espinosa.

0: Noza, who works with Workforce Solutions at the state of New Mexico, and she's an advocate that worked with us in developing an MOU the first time ever. We had a memorandum of understanding with our workforce program okay. with the state. And then the last individual that we're recognizing is Lorraine Edmo, and she, okay. a lot of people know Lorraine. She's getting a Legacy Championship Champion Award from us okay. tomorrow.
1: We have to take a short break, Darius. We'll come back and continue our conversation today, and the phone lines are open for anyone who would like to join us talking about the legacy of the late Clyde Warrior today. 1-800

0: A tribe's lawsuit has successfully halted for now the federal government's plan to kill hundreds of wild horses in California and Nevada. But the reprieve is only temporary, and similar plans by the Bureau of Land Management for wild horses elsewhere are moving ahead. We'll hear more about wild horse management in the West on the next Native America Calling.
1: International star and Ottawa, Ontario-based artist Joy T. Arcand's The Shape of Words brings an interactive Cree utopia to Carleton University Art Gallery in Ottawa starting September 29. Supported by the Terra Foundation for American Art, the solo exhibition revitalizes Cree language in an Indigenous city, asserting its intellectual, aesthetic, and cultural sovereignty, and its power to shape worlds. 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Carleton University Art Gallery supports this show.

0: Thank you for listening to Native America Calling. I'm Sean Spruce. Today we are discussing the legacy of the late Clyde Warrior and the founding of the National Indian Youth Council, which inspired generations of Native activists. Are you a member or former member of NIYC? If so, maybe you want to give us a call and share your insights. What's it been like for you being involved in this organization? Or maybe you have thoughts or memories of the late Clyde Warrior and you would like to share those as well. Give us a call. Pick up your phone. We are waiting for you to call us at 1-800-996-2848. Again, 1-800-996-2848 to join today's conversation. Our next guest, Della Warrior, the wife of the late Clyde Warrior, joins us now from Red Rock, Oklahoma. And Della, again, it's an absolute pleasure to have you on the show. And when NIYC was founded back in 1961, there weren't many intertribal organizations that included young Native people. What made it so appealing to members?
1: Well, I think the young people then were primarily college students, the first generation college students in 1961, and it was there's been a lot of progress from that point to today, where we're on our third generation of college students, and it's wonderful to see all the progress that has been made the last 60 years. But at the time, the young people, and especially Clyde, had looked out across the country, and what did we see? A lot of poverty, high dropout rates, a lot of sicknesses, very poor housing. And so these young people, came together with from OU, the Kiva Club, and the club at ASU, and they began discussing some of the what was going on what was going on across the country with the Black Power movement and the whole civil rights movement. They began to get really active and to try and bring about change. Thank you for that song. That's the Ponca calling song for the Eoshka, the warriors, to get up and dance. So I thought that was appropriate that you call that the calling song. And Clyde's name was Mahiska. It means white knife.
0: Well, Della, our engineer, Marino Spencer, I think he's the one to make sure that we are playing the right type of song for the show today. So I'm glad you appreciate that very much. Now, you're mentioning these gatherings at various college campuses in different parts of Indian country back in the early 60s. I believe you're referring to the regional Indian youth councils. Tell us a little bit more about some of those issues that you and others were focused on at that time.
1: Well, as I mentioned, at the time our people were in dire straits. There had been so many policies that were detrimental to tribes, and I think they had struggled for so long and were just trying to exist and stay under the radar screen so no more damages could be done to them. But termination was a policy in the 50s to terminate the federal government's treaty responsibilities with the tribe. That was a big issue, and poverty was issue. And as I mentioned, the high dropout rate. And so the young people that were in college, they decided to do something about this, and they formed the National Indian Youth Council after they had attended the Chicago Conference on American Indian Affairs. There was a declaration that was formed at the Chicago Conference that laid out some of the plights across the country of our people. And NIYC, because they were young, they wanted to take action and start trying to bring attention to the plight of our American Indian people and the responsibility through the treaties that the government had signed with the various tribes. So they wanted to force the government to honor those treaties. and they began to go speak out. Clyde and the members of NIYC, the board members, Mel Tom, Bruce Welking, Herb Blatchford, there's many of them that were doing this kind of work. And NIYC formed, I don't remember how many chapters, 12 or 14. And at one time there were 300 members of NIYC members from the various college campuses. And so they began to bring attention to the plight and the poverty and the low education and all of the terrible things that, the bad statistics. And joining in with the civil rights movement, talking with Bobby Kennedy and getting him to hold those hearings on Indian education. And, we had a lot of programs that came out of the Indian Education Act and then the Self-Determination Act. They began to say, we didn't want, we can solve our own problems. We don't need you to give us solutions that don't work. We know how to make things better. Let us make our own decisions and quit give up your paternalistic attitude and treatment.
0: It sounds like
1: what happened to our people.
0: It sounds like such an exciting, empowering time to be a young Native student. Now, Della, you met Clyde Warrior in the early 1960s. You would go on to get married and have children together. Tell us how you met, and what was he like as a person?
1: Well, wherever Clyde was, you wanted to be there because he was like a magnet to people. You just wanted to hear what he had to say, what he thought. And sometimes I remember he gave us a speech at the University of Oklahoma. They co-sponsored a regional NCAI meeting there. I think the Sequoia Club and was a part of that. And he was one of the speakers there. And I remember sitting in the audience. And what he said was shocking. And I just thought, I can't believe he said that, but yes. And we were, it was so exciting because he just told the truth and told like how it was and what we needed to do and what the government needed to do was to pay attention and listen to our Native people and let us solve our own problems and quit creating policies that were designed to help us, but really were designed to take away the land and take away any, our sacred sites and all that, kind of stuff. So he was like a magnet. Whatever he was, you wanted to be and you wanted to hear what he had to say. And it was pretty audacious, some of the things he would say, but it got your attention, got people to listen, it got people to think, and ultimately to take action. It takes a long time to get laws created in this country. So you can imagine this was in the mid 60s, and then we had the Indian Self-Determination Act and the Indian Education Act passed in the early 70s after Clyde had passed away. But he was on the forefront of bringing the plight of our people to the government's attention, at that time.
0: And Della, how did people responded. I mean, obviously, you were in the audience. You were inspired. You were moved. It sounds like many other students were as well. But what about other Native folks, maybe people who were older at the time from previous generations or even some of these elected leaders and officials that, were part of the ire that Clyde Warrior was expressing? How did they react to some of his rhetoric and some of his speeches?
1: Oh, they didn't like it. I think they were afraid, and they didn't like the way he was just up front and made all of these statements. And my mother was one of those. She didn't like him for what he was doing. And but when she began to really listen to what he was having to say, what he had to say, it it turned her around, and then she got a better understanding of what he was all about and what he was, you know, trying to do. But, you know, it, there was an older generation, most of them were non-supportive because they thought it would be a threat, and to them, and then also that they just thought they didn't like it. They called him a militant, they called him a communist, they called him, you know, all kinds of, there's a, you know, some derogatory articles because he was outspoken. But, you know, he marched with Martin Luther King, and he had meetings with the Black Panthers, not just him, but Mal and Bruce and some of the others that were in the leadership position at NIYC at that time. And so it was an exciting time. And I've been, you know, throughout my life at different places, I'll run on to people and they'll tell me that they heard him speak at some conference, and it, you know, made an impression and it changed their lives. So he was like a prophet. He was here, you know, the Creator sent him to do this work, and then he had a short life and called him back. So that's the way I dealt with the grief of losing him.
0: Della, there's a picture. It's a well-known photograph. I'm pretty sure it was taken in Gallup, New Mexico. We have it posted on our website at NativeAmericaCalling.com. And it shows Clyde and others, and you as well, driving a car in a parade. The words Red Power are written on a banner attached to the side of the vehicle. What do you remember about this picture? And how did this become one of the first uses of the phrase Red Power?
1: Well, that picture was actually taken at Oklahoma City at the National NCAI, National Congress of American Indians, their annual conference. And there was a parade, and NIYC had a float in there. So they had rented this convertible. I was the driver, and it was Mal Tom and Hank Adams and Clyde. So they were all sitting there thinking what they're going to put on the banner for the car. They were joking and razzing and teasing around about various things. And then they laughingly said, well, let's just put Red Power, because at the time Black Power was, you know, that was all in the news. And the the Black people were advocating for, you know, their rights. And so they just kind of made a joke of it and say, well, let's put on their Red Power. And so they wrote it on that big paper and pasted it, and we were in the parade. But it was in, I think that was probably in 1964 in Oklahoma City.
0: Well, that sure, that phrase sure did stick. I'll tell you what, amazing. Della, also, in addition to these speeches and these amazing talks that Clyde would deliver, he also wrote essays, and there are a couple that are very well known. One is titled We Are Not Free, and another was titled 500 Years of Indian Resistance. Tell me a little bit more about his written words and how he was able to express himself in that format as well.
1: Well, the one, We Are Not Free, was written for the President Johnson created a commission on the war on poverty. And they had appointed a group of people to serve on that commission. And they convened groups and invited people to give testimonies about, you know, what was happening in their communities across the country in terms of poverty. So Clyde gave that speech there in Tennessee and Memphis to that commission. And he told about the conditions of our American Indian people at that time, about the poverty and the lack of housing and the low educational achievement, and how destructive some of the policies had been, and that we needed, you know, we needed to make our own decisions and solve our own problems, and for the government to quit telling us what was best for us. And we needed resources to do this, and they needed to honor their treaties and recognize our sovereignty from that speech. That's been in several books. And the other one, was that the one of five types of young Indians?
0: 500 years of Indian resistance.
1: Oh, that one. That's been a long time. I have to really, you know, I have to refresh my memory on that. I thought you meant when he wrote that paper about five types of young Indians.
0: Well, tell us about that one. Tell us about five types of young Indians. That sounds interesting too.
1: Well, it, you know, he would get angry at some people because they were natives, but they were trying to pass as white people. And he classified different people, different native people, in those five different categories. And he had one that was a clown and a buffoon. And it's been published in a lot of books. I don't have it with me, but it is in a lot of books. But it's five types of young Indians, and it was to call attention that, you know, they all needed to wake up and work together, and stop their infighting, and to recognize that, you know, if they didn't. It's called "Which One Are You? Five Types of Young Indians." And NIYC published it too. It was called Type A, a slob or a hood. Another one is the Type B, joker. Type C was red skin, white noser, or the sellout. And Type D was ultra pseudo Indian. And Type E was angry nationalist. So this has been published, you know, quite a bit. And it's you can find it, you know, Google it, and you can find it.
0: But, all right. Della, we're going to take a short.
1: And when I read it, I thought, oh, I know. Like, I began to put people in different classifications according to the types that he came up with.
0: Well, I'm just sitting here listening to you and thinking, well, geez, which one of these categories would I fall into? You know, and a fascinating conversation here today with Della Warrior and our other guests. We're going to take a short break. We'll come back, continue this conversation. I sure would like to get some calls going. I know there was somebody listening right now who knew Clyde Warrior and can add something to this conversation. So what are you waiting for? Pick up your phone, 1-800-996-2848.
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0: 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I'm Sean Spruce. Let's continue our conversation about Clyde Warrior. And a reminder, you can listen back to this show on our website, NativeAmericaCalling.com, and wherever you get your podcasts. John Redhouse joins us next from Pyramid Lake, Nevada. He's a longtime Native American activist. And John, in the late 1960s, you joined the National Indian Youth Council. You were right out of high school. You were 17 years old. Why? What inspired you?
5: Well, I was inspired by the legacy and the words in his writings and his speeches, Clyde Warrior. I read a book on the rise of Red Power, the Red Power Movement, and the National Indian Youth Council. The book was written by Santa Fe author Stan Steiner and included a number of interviews with Clyde Warrior. And also in the appendix section, there are a number of Clyde's articles and speeches. That one particular speech that that you referred to, which kind of Indian are you, the five types, it ended with a challenge to Indian young people, and is very strongly written. Clyde used a lot of shock treatment, but it was needed at that time to wake people up and to open their eyes. But the challenge was issued in words that were that really resonated with me, and directed to Indian youth, and it was, "How about it? Let's raise some hell." And the book I read was published in 1968. So that planted a seed in me, and I had just turned 17 and was a senior in high school, and I wanted to join NIYC, but they were located far away. They weren't in Albuquerque. They had a Shures, Nevada mailing address, and they were also at a project in Berkeley, University of California at Berkeley. And in 1969, I would say January of 1969, they relocated their national headquarters to Albuquerque on Central. And in the Knob Hill district, and that's I joined, and I was invited to attend the Clyde died in 1968, and I joined in 1969, and NIYC was putting on the Institute in American Indian Studies. The first one was in 1968 in Haskell. The second one, they had three of them, and I, along with 150 other Indian youth from across the country and Canada, were invited to attend these institutes, and I chose the one in Boulder, Colorado, University of Colorado. And that one was called the Clyde had died, and they called those institutes Clyde Warrior Memorial Institute in American Indian Studies. So I attended that, and it was 6 weeks. We got college credit for it. As part of our required reading was the American Indian Reader, and it included selected readings by Robert Thomas, who was a well-known Cherokee anthropologist, and he called himself a Cherokee nationalist. In one of his writings, he wrote about colonialism, classic and internal, and wrote about pan-Indianism, and he's written against assimilation and termination, and those kind of issues. Those were the issues of the day, the critical issues. And there were articles written by Bill Pensimo, who was the president of NIYC at that time, And those were very, very moving writings. And, I was just, it really changed my life then, the content and the message. And so, I made my life's work to be an Indian rights activist and advocate. I started at 17, and I'm 75, and I'm still writing books and, still working with other activist groups, intergenerational kind of work. And but it did change my life. So, John, it was his life and his legacy.
0: Reflecting back, a 17-year-old kid getting involved with this organization, hearing or reading the words of Clyde Warrior and others, at the time, did you realize that this would all lead to a huge, huge, long-term sustainable movement such as the Native activism that we all know and are familiar with today? Did you realize then, like, hey, this is going to stick? This is really going to lead to something huge. This is monumental, what I'm a part of.
5: Yes, it was a life formative event and led into a process. I was right out of high school. I was going into college, and then, I had to deal with some other things. Vietnam War was going on, and so I'd get the military, and I got caught up in the draft, and I got past that, the military stuff, and then I was 21 is when I began working full-time as an Indian rights activist and advocate. And the words that I read in 1968 planted that seed. And I knew that once I was ready to actualize that commitment, that dedication, that drive that I had, then I made that my life's work. So from 21 on, my entire adult life is devoted to that.
0: Tell me more about how NIYC organized and mobilized people.
5: Well, they did it by membership. It was a membership organization. It's an activist organization. It helped organize the fish-ins, which was in Pacific Northwest, helping the tribes up there fight for their fishing rights, which were guaranteed by treaty, which were supposed to be guaranteed by treaty. And, that made a big difference in the course of their struggle and led up to the victory, the Bolt decision in 1974, which, is being enforced by an intertribal commission. That's a confrontation that came out with a very good conclusion. Most confrontations don't do that. They just end up in legal defense and that sort of thing. And the fish-ins, did result in arrests and legal defense and that kind of thing, but that sustained struggle began back mostly in the 50s and culminated in 1974, and then moved on to in the enforcement of the Bolt decision. That was a huge victory, and NIYC was a big part of that, and. They were, of course, NIYC members and leaders in the Pacific Northwest, like Hank Adams and Bruce Wilkie, Randy Lewis, and Craig Purser, and others who I got to know in the course of that struggle. NIYC was national then. It was particularly strong in Oklahoma, New Mexico, Arizona, Colorado, Utah, Nevada. And as I said, the Pacific Northwest, and it was active in Milwaukee and North Carolina. The longtime director, Gerald Wilkinson, was Cherokee Catawba, and he came from Smoky Smoky Mountains area, the area that you now live in, western North Carolina. And he was with NOIC for 20 years, and that was his life, too. He could have done anything. He had four college degrees. He studied at the Sorbonne. One of those degrees was the equivalent of a law degree. But he chose to work with NOIC, and it was because he said that Clyde Warrior wanted him to, when Clyde knew that he was dying, he wanted Jerry to take over the organization because the organization, they were facing much adversity. They were just trying to survive. And so Jerry took charge, showed leadership, and stabilized the organization and sustained it until he died. He was at a meeting in Washington, D.C. when he died. That was the rest of his life. But he could have done anything. He could have, taught law. He could have been a lawyer, but he chose the path of pursuing what Clyde told him to do,
0: Okay.
5: So, it was, that's how powerful Clyde was, the vision of NOIC was back then.
0: Thank you, John. I want to bring Darius Lee Smith back into our conversation, executive director of NIYC, because Darius, over the years, learning about this history and this discussion is so enlightening. But today, NIYC is less of an activist organization, is now more focused on workforce development. How has that change transpired over the years?
6: Just listening to Della and John tell those stories, it just fills me with pride because I'm a benefactor of those movements. And I think about, the Indian education, and I was the first, when I was in elementary, it just started. And so it played a pivotal role in my development and my Indian identity. And I think listening about Gerald Wilkerson, we actually honored him last year and didn't have, his family involved, but we recognized his leadership for 20 years. And we had, just so many thoughts of what Della was talking about. And it just really inspires me to continue to do the work that Clyde set the roadmap for. We have lots to work. We have a lot to do, and we have to continue his legacy.
0: All right. Thank you, Darius. We have time to take one call, and this caller joins us now from Norman, Oklahoma, listening to the show online. Hello, Charmaine. You're on the air.
7: Hello. Hi. I'm Clyde's sister in India. Our mothers were sisters, and we had the same grandmother. And I think he just did all of this because he loved us so much. And he didn't like to see Grandma and Grandpa disrespected in the local town. She told us our ways come straight from God. And we need to have that respect, that pride in ourselves. And he was trying to find the verbiage to me that would bridge the two cultures, the Indian and the white, where they would know what we're really about and quit looking down on us so much. That's all I want to say. Thank you for this broadcast.
0: Bye. Absolutely. Absolutely, Charmaine. Thank you so much for calling. And Della, I want to bring you back. We're about to close out the show. I want to give you the last word here. What would you like people to understand about Clyde? And what do you think he would think of the issues that we as Native people face today?
1: Well, I think he would be pleased that there, people are still out there, fighting and trying to protect tribal sovereignty and, to carry on and continue to push for self-determination. We have the right to make our own decisions and not have policies overlaid on us. And I think he would be pleased. There's been so much progress in the last 60 years. And it's been three generations, so that's probably why a lot of the people that were of that era have passed on now. We had trouble when they're making the documentary on the Clyde Warrior story. it was difficult to find people that were still alive that could be interviewed that knew about him. But we did do that, and hopefully we can, you know, we'll be finishing that documentary soon, and more people can know about the story of his life and how he helped to bring change about. And I know he'd be pleased to see all the young people that are out there in college now, who are people in their communities who are protecting their sacred rights and trying to save their languages and to continue to be who we are. I know there was a book by, I mean, not a book, an article by Ernie Stevens Sr., The Right to be Indian. We have the right to be who we are. We don't have to change for anybody. We have our own culture, our own ways, our own teachings, and they're strong. We had good teachers. We had our own scholars. So we need to be proud of who we are and have our children be who they are as Native people, into, because this land is ours. It will always be ours. So we have the right to be, as they say, indigenous now, but growing up we were called Indian, so it's hard for me to make that transition. But I'm glad we had this opportunity to tell people a little about Clyde Warrior and the impact that he made on the national political scene for American Indian people. And I'm just really thank you, and I hope that once the documentary is finished and we get the funding for it, well, we can be on again to share that with the public.
0: Thank you also, Della. Thank you very much for coming on the show today. Della Warrior, along with our other guests, John Redhouse and Darius Lee Smith. Please join us again tomorrow, and we'll take a look at wild horse management in the West. Until then, I'm your host, Sean Spruce. You've been listening to the one, the only Native America Calling.

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2: In the glittering and ruthlessly competitive world of opera, Maria Callas was known simply as La Divina, the Divine One. When she met the fabulously rich Greek shipping magnate Aristotle Onassis, for the first time in her life, she believed she'd found someone who saw the woman within the legendary soprano, and she fell desperately in love. And then suddenly, it was over. The international press announced that Aristotle Onassis would marry the most famous woman in the world, former First Lady Jacqueline Kennedy, leaving Maria to pick up the pieces. In her remarkable new novel, Diva, New York Times best-selling author Daisy Goodwin brings to life a woman whose extraordinary talent, unremitting drive, and natural chic made her a legend. We spoke with her about the book.
3: Yeah, Maria Callas died in Paris in 1976, when she was only 53, which is really much too young. Lots of people have said that she died of a broken heart because Aristotle Onassis, the Greek shipping tycoon who she'd had a long affair with, had died 3 years earlier. But I think she might have lost the will to live by that stage, not because of Onassis, but because she could no longer sing to the standard that she wanted to sing at. She had been given concerts, but she knew that she wasn't singing at the level that she had sung 10 or 15 years earlier, and she couldn't bear that and realized that she was never going to sing like that again. And I think that may have been unbearable to her.
2: That's New York Times bestselling author Daisy Goodwin on her new novel, Diva, which has just been released.
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6: Welcome to American Indian and Alaska Native Living. I'm Dr. David DeRose. Today we're tackling a difficult and challenging problem. A lot of people are speaking about it in the business world, but it applies with equal force in any organization, in the home, tribal organizations, wherever we're at. The topic is burnout. And to help us on this topic and getting some practical insights is Dr. Daniel Bynus. Dr. Bynus, it's great to have you with us.
7: Thank you, Dr. DeRose. It's great to be here.
6: What I love about having you to speak about this topic, not only are you the medical director of Beautiful Minds Medical Clinic in Auburn, California, you're a practicing psychiatrist, you're a well-known speaker traveling throughout the world. I was interested to learn you've been, you know, out to Australia speaking with professionals here in the U.S., all on this topic of burnout. Maybe frame it, first of all, with the fact that this is not just a topic for the lawyers and doctors who often call on you to speak at keynote events.
7: Yeah, so this is a topic that I think a lot of people are talking about because a lot of people, no matter where you are, if you're in the home life or in the workplace, there's significant stress that people are dealing with. And a lot of people are just getting really tired out. And when you look at the definition of burnout, the World Health Organization's definition of burnout, what we're looking at is just those feelings of energy depletion and exhaustion, and then increased mental distance from life, quote unquote, job. And that can be our actual job in the workplace or even our job when it comes to caregiving for our children or maybe being in a marriage. But whatever it is, it's that distance, that sense of disconnect. And then the third element is a reduced sense of efficacy. So we're just really feeling like, boy, we're not doing a good job anymore. And so a lot of people are struggling with that. It doesn't matter if you're a professional or not, that sense of exhaustion, that sense of almost numbness and disconnect, and then just feeling like we're not effective anymore. And so I think a lot of people are interested in the topic, and it's become very relevant for a lot of us.
6: So if people don't relate to the burnout term, and I think a lot of people relate to stress or being overly stressed, are these sister concepts or are they really quite different?
7: They're related, because what we see is that chronic stress over time that's not dealt with properly really leads to the syndrome of burnout. And so we don't learn how to handle our lives and the level of stress that we have. Eventually, we will get into that exhaustion and then eventually the burnout where we really feel like we can't even be effective anymore.
6: Why don't you help us then? Because folks are listening. I think a lot of people are saying, I think I can relate to this. But how does someone know if they have burnout? I mean, are there any indicators that someone should say, hey, you know, you better be concerned about this topic?
7: Yeah, there's 8 warning signs that I like to talk about, which I think can be very helpful. Just red flags, if you will, to watch out for. And maybe you start feeling like you're drowning a little, that you could look at these signs and be like, okay, how many of those do I deal with? And so the first one is persistent exhaustion. So even if we have a couple pretty decent nights sleep, it just seems like, man, I'm just not getting that energy that I normally have. And I feel like I'm tired most of the time. The second one is trouble focusing. So we are having a hard time concentrating. And this isn't just occasionally, but consistently having difficulty staying on task, getting our work done. A third is irritability. So little things that maybe would annoy us a little bit, but not really irritate us so bad. We're getting progressively irritable. Maybe we're barking at our spouse or our children, or perhaps we're just feeling really angry inside. Maybe we're not expressing that, but that irritability. The fourth is anxiety. So we're feeling uncomfortable in our own skin. We're feeling an undue sense of dis-ease, of worry, of feeling like things are going to go wrong. And then the fifth is depression. And the irritability and anxiety often eventually lead to depression. That can be one of the later signs of burnout. And I'm not necessarily talking as much here about major depression, but just this feeling of being down and not really sure why. Number 6 is more frequent illness. If we're getting sick more often, one thing I always consider is that the mind and the body are very connected. And so if we're chronically stressed out, eventually that's going to affect not only our mental and emotional health, but also our physical health as well. The 7th is social withdrawal. So perhaps you're normally gregarious, you like being around people, or maybe you're not even that outgoing, but you spend time with family and friends. You don't even feel like doing that anymore.
6: Mm.
7: And then the final one is self-medication, where we start taking, in a way you might say, matters into our own hands, saying, okay, this is not working out so well. I don't feel good most of the time or a lot of the time. And so I just want to start taking some measures to feel better temporarily, to kind of escape perhaps the ongoing stress and these negative feelings.
6: Let's hone in on that last one. I think that's perhaps the hardest one to get a handle on. I think a lot of folks can relate to the exhaustion, irritability, feeling down. Those are things that to some extent all of us face at certain times in our life. But when you see this constellation, I mean, it should be getting our attention. But when you get down to this number 8 with self-medication, I mean, at least for me as a professional, Dr. Bynes, it seems like often people are self-medicating without consciously doing it. They fall into certain patterns. Is that really true, or are people consciously saying, I need something to deal with this, and they're reaching for X, Y, or Z, and maybe you can fill in those blanks. What are the typical X, Y, and Zs they're reaching for?
7: Yeah, and when I think about self-medication, basically what I'm talking about it is a way to medicate those negative feelings, the negative emotions, and again, oftentimes to have that sense of escape where I no longer have to deal with all this stuff that's just really bothering me and overwhelming me. So some simple examples here, I think a classic one would be alcohol. That's one that a lot of people use. And a lot of people feel like, hey, alcohol is not that big of a deal. I can have a drink or two or three and that feel good. I can finally relax. And it's really just my way of coping with stress. The problem people don't recognize is that even a little bit of alcohol has negative effects on your brain and your physical health for that matter. I know there was some talk in the recent years that, oh, okay, well, actually having one or two glasses of wine is good for your health. But the reality is it's not. And subsequently, they've done more studies that show that even a little bit of alcohol is detrimental, both for mental and for physical health, and increase the risks of cancer, for example. And even one glass of wine can start to impair the frontal lobe, which is the part of your brain that's responsible for critical thinking and emotional regulation. And over time, it can actually start damaging our brain. And so we have to be really careful with alcohol. So that's just one example.
6: Mm-hmm. So talk about some of these other common medications. I know a lot of people don't think of them in those terms, but of course, huge numbers of people utilizing caffeine. A lot of folks would say, well, that's not to help me deal with stress. It's helped me to function. You know, I'm lethargic. I'm not feeling as engaged, and the caffeine helps me be more attentive. Is that something that might be useful in this whole equation, or does that have dangers too?
7: Yeah, that's a great question. You stole the words right out of my mouth. I was actually going to go to caffeine next. This is the most commonly used drug, psychoactive substance in the world by individuals. And a lot of people feel like, hey, caffeine's great because it helps boost my efficacy at work. How could that not help me combat and avoid burnout, right? Because it's going to give me more energy. It's going to give me more ability to get things done. What they don't realize is the mechanism that caffeine works. And that's, I think, really critical to understand. And so if you don't mind, I'm going to get just a little bit scientific here for a minute.
6: Just make sure you break it down so we can all follow along.
7: All right. So basically, what caffeine does is it blocks this receptor called the adenosine receptor. And the adenosine receptor is supposed to be stimulated when we're tired. And so essentially what the caffeine does by blocking that adenosine receptor is that it tricks the body into thinking that you don't need to rest. Because normally when that adenosine receptor is stimulated, then that tells the body, okay, you need to rest and have more time to produce more energy. But when that caffeine comes in and blocks that adenosine receptor, then the body thinks, oh, I don't need to rest. I have enough energy, even though it doesn't. And then it keeps working and keeps going and keeps going. What that does over time is that it depletes the body's energy store. And so instead of getting more energy, the more you use

0: a good thing for our brain because the blood brings the oxygen and the nutrients to the brain cells. And so it's kind of like having a horse and whipping that horse and saying, run faster, run harder, but I'm going to give you less water and food to do that. Pretty soon that horse is going to get tired. And in the same way, we're doing that to our brain. We're saying, work harder, work faster, but I'm going to bring less oxygen and nutrients, you know, because the blood flow is reduced to the brain cells. Over time, the brain is going to get tired out.
1: So I think you've done a great job of making this understandable. For those who want something more scientific, when you're speaking about depleting energy, I mean, you're talking about at a cellular level, are you speaking ATP, some of these energy molecules? What actually is going on here? How does caffeine over time deplete energy?
0: Yeah, so exactly. You mentioned the ATP. So basically with that adenosine, ATP is our body's energy molecule. And as that breaks down, it breaks down to adenosine as it loses the phosphate molecules. And then once it gets to that adenosine state, that it then tells the body, like, okay, we need to manufacture more energy. And so, again, over time, we're going to deplete our ATP store by using caffeine. And so by allowing our bodies to rest when it needs to, instead of just pushing it, we are actually going to be able to manufacture more of that ATP and get our energy back up to par.
1: So several implications. This is what I'm hearing you say, Dr. Bynes. If I find myself using more caffeine or resorting to more alcohol, one hand, that should be a red flag that maybe I am in a burnout stage or moving in that direction. But I also hear you maybe speaking preventatively and that probably do not want to start going down this path because I'm not helping myself to avoid the problem. Is that right?
0: That's absolutely right. We're just shooting ourselves in the foot. I have an analogy that we could maybe just talk about here in a few minutes that I can share how this works.
1: Perfect. Because we do have to step away just briefly. I'm talking with Dr. Daniel Bynes. He's a psychiatrist. He's the medical director of Beautiful Minds Medical Clinic in Auburn, California. You can have information about how you can tap into Dr. Bynes' resources, his podcast, his blog post. But all that's coming up, along with some great information, great illustration. Don't go away. Dr. David DeRose with Dr. Bynes will be back right after this.
2: 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However, if you have questions about today's show or would like further information, please call 1-800-775-HOPE. That's 1-800-775-4673. We'll be right back after this.
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3: 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Here again is Dr. DeRose.
4: Welcome back to American Indian and Alaska Native Living. Dr. David DeRose with Dr. Daniel Bynes. We're speaking about burnout. It is something that can affect anyone. It doesn't matter where you're at in life. You can be a tribal elder. You may not be in the active workforce. You may be a grandmother taking care of grandchildren, an auntie, an uncle. Burnout is no discriminator. Dr. Bynes, that message has been coming through very clearly. And we've been trying to understand some of the implications of this. You shared with us some of the dangers of common substances that people may use to try to self-medicate when they're in the state of burnout. Before we jump back there, for some who may just be joining us, quick synopsis, just what is burnout?
5: So burnout is basically where people start feeling significant ongoing energy depletion, exhaustion, a sense of distance and disconnect from one's life, one's job, one's family life, and then really feeling ineffective, oftentimes both in the workplace and then also in the home life and in our relationships in general.
4: Okay, so you told us about 8 different warning signs of burnout. You had walked us through those earlier in the program, and we got down to this point of talking about self-medication, some of the risks of resorting to substances. You talked with us about alcohol and caffeine, and as we were about to step into the break, I asked you one of these involved questions, like, can you help us make this more understandable, and is this a preventive strategy? You wanted to share an illustration about an automobile and a flat tire. Did I pick up on that?
5: Yes. So basically, what I was going to say is, in some respects, self-medication is, it's kind of like, you know, if you get a flat tire, instead of fixing the flat tire, you get maybe frustrated and you puncture the other 3 tires. It doesn't make the issue any better, right? And sure, you might get some amount of your frustration out, but in the long run, it actually makes things a lot worse. And so, you know, with self-medication, we need to understand that, sure, you know, it can make us feel a little better temporarily, but in the long run, it actually makes things a lot worse. And so that's certainly the case with alcohol and caffeine, but also with some of the other things that we tend to self-medicate with.
4: So give us that list. I mean, I know there's a lot of things that I hear people talking about when they're under mental stress, but what do you see as a psychiatrist that seems to be problematic as far as some of these self-medications, if you will?
5: Yeah, so certainly there's other substances. And again, these are the classic self-medication things like nicotine or cannabis. I think cannabis is highly misunderstood by a lot of people nowadays. A lot of people believe that it's naturally occurring and it can really help with anxiety and stress and depression and sleep. And the opposite is actually true. Well, what's really interesting is for a lot of people, it does appear similar to maybe alcohol or other things to help initially. But in the long run, again and again, people struggle more. And I have people coming to my office all the time that I'll ask them about their substance use, and they tell me they use cannabis, and they say, yes, I use it for sleep and for anxiety and for my mood, for depression. And so then I ask them, well, why are you here seeing me? And they say, well, you know, because I'm not sleeping well, and because I'm anxious and I'm depressed. And so it's kind of ironic because, again, a lot of times we feel like some of these things might be helping, and maybe they appear to at first, but in the long run, they actually make things worse. And part of the issue with cannabis specifically is that studies actually show that it reduces our own ability to be aware of ourselves and the way that things are affecting us, including the drug. And so it's very sneaky, if you will, where we're often not aware when it comes to self-medication. And again, specifically with cannabis, clear studies that show this, of how much it's affecting us adversely.
4: Well, this is a fascinating topic, and I know all of us in medicine, I think today, I mean, of course, you and I have both had practices that were based in California for many years where access to marijuana may have been a little bit more abundant than in some other places in the country. But the point is, I can't tell you how many patients I've seen over the years who, just like you said, I mean, this is, you know, this natural substance that they're finding so helpful, whether they're consuming it as an edible or whether they're smoking it. You know, that's not, to, you know, when you start talking smoking, I can't tell you how many people with lung problems I've seen that are smoking marijuana. And anyway, that's a whole other story. But
5: right.
4: The point is, I think you did a great job explaining the connection with caffeine and adenosine and how something that may seem like it's benefiting us is really hurting us. Do we know that level of biochemistry with marijuana and cannabis? Do we understand why it would make us feel like we're relaxing and controlling our stress, whereas it may be disrupting the mind and unbalancing the mind?
5: Yeah, you know, that's a great question. I think we're still in the discovery phases of this, but what we do know is that we have naturally occurring endocannabinoids in our brain, and anandamide is the most prevalent one and the classic example. So naturally, we have cannabis receptors in our brain. Our brain makes its own cannabinoids. And essentially, it is a fine-tuning system for neuronal transmission, meaning it helps to balance the function of our brain chemistry and the way that our brain signals and works. So it's really a fine-tuning mechanism. And then when you introduce a bunch of exogenous cannabinoids, in other words, you consume cannabis from the outside, what are we doing? Well, we're really flooding that system in our brain, that cannabinoid system, with a bunch of extra THC, which binds to those cannabinoid receptors. And that really, instead of fine-tuning, it blasts those systems. And so again, at first, it might induce a sense of relaxation or, you know, even sometimes a sense of euphoria, because it does have a roundabout way of stimulating the dopamine system as well. But over time, because you lose that ability to fine tune, it makes it impossible for your natural cannabinoid system to balance the brain that it's supposed to. And so now you just, especially once you start using the cannabis regularly, now your brain needs that cannabis from the outside even to feel calm. And if you take it away, and this is where I see, you know, people that I was just talking to a patient yesterday who has been using it for years, and he was telling me that he realizes it's having a detrimental effect on his depression, anxiety, etc., even though that's initially what he was using it for. But then when he tried to quit, which he did here recently for about 4 weeks, he became so irritable. And that's because it takes time for, because our brain then adjusts that new norm, and it takes time for the brain to adjust back to normal. And oftentimes, if people are using for, especially, you know, years on end, it'll take at least 2 months for the brain to start to restabilize and rebalance itself. And so that's only even part of the story. I mean, it, because it's also a depressant in and of itself and depresses brain function on some levels, it actually can also even make it difficult for people to think clearly. And so there's some studies that show that over time, chronic users will start to develop lower IQ, on average 6 to 8 points of lower IQ, which is nothing to sneeze at. And a lot of chronic users, actually some studies even show that the majority of heavy chronic users start developing some degree of psychotic symptoms.
4: Wow.
5: And so even having paranoia and at times hallucinations and whatnot. So it's nothing to mess around with. And yet we've legalized it. We've said, oh, you know, it's not that big of a deal and it's not as bad for you as alcohol. And so because of that, it's okay to use it. But just because there's some data that shows that, for example, you're not as prone to have a car accident when you're using cannabis, that doesn't mean that it's safe or healthy for your body or your brain.
4: Wow. So there's a whole lot we could talk about on this topic of self-medication. Is there anything else that you feel is really critical that we mentioned before we talk some more about burnout and things that we can do to prevent it and help deal with it?
5: Yeah, absolutely. Just a couple of quick things. You know, sometimes we focus on the substances. Well, sugar and unhealthy food in general can be just as addicting as some of these other substances. And there's studies on rat models, for example, that showed that some of these rats even will prefer sugar over cocaine. Wow. And so there's quite a big draw to sugar, and sugar can be toxic. It is neurotoxic. It actually increases anxiety symptoms. It increases stress. It increases inflammation. And it even, for some individuals that are prone, increases psychotic symptoms. And there's a couple others that I'd love to touch on as well, which maybe we can do here shortly.
4: Yes, we do need to step away briefly. I'm talking with Dr. Daniel Bynes, psychiatrist and medical director of Beautiful Minds Medical Clinic in Auburn, California. We're trying to give you practical skills to help you deal with burnout. I know we've been talking about some things that might be difficult to listen to because they may be pretty close to home, but we're trying to help you to really be in the driver's seat. A lot more really practical stuff coming up. We're going to give you Dr. Bynes' website when we come back. Stay tuned for that and more. I'm Dr. DeRose.
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3: 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Here again is Dr. DeRose.
4: Welcome back for the second half of today's edition of American Indian and Alaska Native Living. I'm Dr. David DeRose. My guest, Dr. Daniel Bynes. Many of you may know Dr. Bynes from his presentations, either online or in person. You may have actually been to his clinic there in Northern California. But I've been a bit negligent, even though we're going to get back to our topic of burnout. We haven't really talked all that much about you, Daniel. I promise folks we'd let them know how to get in touch with you. But first, just a bit about your practice. What is the focus of Beautiful Minds Medical there in Auburn, California?
5: Well, it is mental health, Dr. DeRose, but I think what makes us unique is that we really do our best to address people in a holistic manner. And so we really believe in not just handing out prescriptions for mental health, but especially assessing someone and helping them understand what is at the root cause for their mental health problems, and then addressing mind, body, and spirit.
4: Excellent. Excellent. So if someone wants to tap into some of your work, I mean, I know you have a blog post, you've got a podcast. Tell us a little bit about some of those things you put out for the general public.
5: Yeah. So I'd encourage our listeners to check out beautifulmindshealth.com, beautifulmindshealth.com. And then the name of our podcast is the Brain People Podcast, which is, it's a fun podcast where me and several colleagues, we get together and discuss various holistic-minded mental health topics and some of the research related to that, and practical ways to apply the principles that are helpful to live your best life.
4: Okay, so website, Beautiful Minds, then health, yeah. Like not being sick,
5: yep,
4: like health.
5: That's right.
4: It's .com?
5: Yes.
4: Okay, so beautifulmindshealth.com, that's going to help me navigate to any of your resources.
5: That's right.
4: Is that a safe bet? 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
5: Yes.
4: That comes out a couple times a month. Is that right?
5: Yep. So every 2 weeks we release another episode, and you can find it on any common podcast platform.
4: Great. Well, we're talking about burnout. We want to get back there. You've been helping us. Well, if we weren't already feeling stressed and overwhelmed, you've been telling us about some of our most cherished habits of humanity, some of these substances that we relate to. There's some folks that are feeling pretty good, though. They say, hey, I'm not using marijuana. I don't use alcohol. Maybe they use tobacco ceremonially, but they say, well, I'm not, you know, addicted to nicotine. And so they're feeling, you know, good. Are there some other ways that people self-medicate other than the sugar? You know, we won't go too far down that path, but anything else that is especially of concern to you as a psychiatrist that you're seeing in patients?
5: Yeah, I think the one other thing would really be related to entertainment media. You know, in recent years, this is something that a lot of people have said, well, it's actually really helpful and healthy to have, you know, enough media because it makes your life easier. We can do a lot with it. And certainly I'm not anti-technology, and I think there's a lot of good that can come with it. I mean, even what we're doing right now is related to technology, and that's wonderful. But there's also a lot of research that shows that if we use entertainment media unwisely, that it can really start to consume us as human beings. And it starts kind of using us, if you will, rather than we using it as an effective tool. And so there are quite a few studies that show a relationship between unhealthy use of entertainment media, which could include television, video games, social media, watching videos on YouTube, even all these things that we have, or Snapchat, or, you know, all these things. If we're using them in an unhealthy and excessive manner, then there are definite connections with increased depression, increased anxiety, increased aggression. And then even, especially for older people, we start looking at connections between cognitive decline and entertainment media. And for our younger people, a lot of ADHD, concentration issues. And so, again, it's easy to check out when we're feeling stressed and kind of on that burnout spectrum. We often just want to check out and get into a different world. And media can be a simple and easy way to do that, but it's not healthy or helpful in the long run.
4: Well, you know, this is a really interesting question. And a lot of people, even professionals, say, well, you know, where do you draw lines? Because I think most things that people do for entertainment or for recreation, they say, well, part of the reason why that works is it engages me. You know, I'm thinking about something else other than my problems, other than the stressors. And so when you use this term entertainment media, I've heard different people define it different ways. But let me just ask a practical question. I'm doing a men's health group right now. Some of our listeners know about this. And a lot of guys will say, hey, my out is watching sports. Is there a difference if they go to a stadium and watch a sporting event or if they watch it on television or what? Do you see what I'm asking? Is there something intrinsic about the TV medium?
5: Yes.
4: Can you help us through that?
5: Absolutely. There is actually a difference. And the difference is, well, some of us might remember some of these older shows like, you know, Leave It to Beaver and Lassie and Flipper and television back in the day. I won't say it's ever been 100% healthy or good, but it was different in that it was quite a bit slower. Okay. What we notice now is that when you watch a clip on entertainment media, so on television or movies or even social media, a lot, what we see is the clips are very short. And so it'll show someone's face for a couple seconds and then it'll shift frames to another scene. And what people who produce this content have realized is the more you can shift scene changes and shift the frame of reference, the more engaging and interesting it is to the brain, because it releases a little bit of dopamine every time you see something new and from a different perspective. And so, again, that makes you interested. But what it does to the brain is it overstimulates that dopamine center, and at the same time, shuts down the frontal lobe to a degree. And what that does is the critical thinking part of your brain starts shutting off. And so the problem with that is that when we look at mental health problems like depression, anxiety, et cetera, and even chronic stress, is that that perpetuates the underlying issue. In other words, when people are depressed or anxious, you have overactivity in the emotional part of the brain and underactivity in the frontal lobe of the brain. And so essentially with media, that's exactly what you're doing as well. You're perpetuating that problem. You're bringing overstimulation to the emotional part of the brain, and then you're shutting down the logical part of the brain, which is the frontal lobe. And again, if you, to your example, if you were in person watching that sporting event, there wouldn't be those scenes of reference change. Yeah, there would be a degree of excitement and engagement and this sort of thing. And depending on maybe how much stimulation at the game, because certainly you could have some frontal lobe suppression at the game too, especially if you're having a drink of alcohol or two. But you're not getting that rapid scene of reference change ongoing. And so there's going to tend to be less of the frontal lobe suppression.
4: So what guidelines do you give your patients? I mean, what do you tell them when it comes to entertainment media?
5: I tell people, according to the research, that if you're a child or adolescent, then you want to cap it at no more than 1 hour a day. If you're an adult, then and your mental health is reasonably good, then you really want to try to cap it at 1.5 hours per day. And so, you know, that would be the max that you'd want to get to. And that includes all entertainment media, including, like I said, social media, television, video games, and movies. And now there is a difference, a significant difference between just doing like work on a computer. You know, like, for example, I do my charting on a computer for my patients, or even watching a real like educational lecture on YouTube. That's different because you're not getting... that's engaging you intellectually. You're not getting that rapid scene of reference change, and you can stay engaged. Your brain can stay engaged in a more healthy manner. But it's when you're getting that overstimulation that's the problem.
4: Well, we've got some other things I know that you've got up your sleeve that can help people dealing with burnout. Let's talk about, you know, someone who says, hey, yeah, I've checked all the boxes. You know, you went through these warning signs. I've got all this going on. I hear the stuff about self-medication. I want to try to get away from that. But where do we go from there as far as trying to help someone who's dealing with this?
5: Yeah, it's a great question. And as we often say in mental health, and especially preventive health, an ounce of prevention is worth a pound of cure. So there are certain principles that science shows us can help prevent burnout. And then even once it starts, the good news is that if we understand these same principles and apply them starting today, then we can start to reverse the effect of burnout.
4: You got me all ears, and I'm sure my listeners are as well. What can we do to prevent or treat burnout?
5: All right. So I'm going to give just kind of an umbrella preview of what the science says. But part of the problem with the science on burnout, I think it's pretty early overall. And so what we'll then delve into is the evidence-based things that can actually be done to meet these scientific goals, so to speak. And so there's three things that the science says. They say we got to set realistic goals in life, number one. Number two, we have to prioritize taking care of ourselves. And number three, we have to create and maintain boundaries. And so those are the three big things. But again, those are great principles, but how we practically do that can be a little challenging sometimes.
4: So we hear a lot about self-care, and some of what we've touched on already would come under that heading, right? Avoiding some of these substances that may ultimately undermine our mental health. But under that self-care category, what other things are we talking about?
5: Yeah, that's a great question. It really makes me think about when I was in my psychiatric residency training program, I was trying to figure this whole thing out myself. How do you have healthy self-care, especially when you're caring for others? And, you know, that might be in at work or in the family or both or in other places. And certainly that's the case in mental health. And when I was doing my training program, I saw essentially two main groups in many of the professors I was working with. And one group I saw protected themselves from burnout pretty well. And they were, you know, focused on maybe doing some self-care. But I also saw the other side of that coin, where a lot of them seemed a little bit aloof or almost callous to the needs of the people they were caring for. And I think, again, that was kind of a self-protective mechanism. So sometimes, you know, with avoiding burnout, we feel like, okay, well, we can only give so much. And so we have to hold ourselves back. But then in so doing, sometimes we lose that empathy, that compassion, and that ability to really connect with people. And I said, you know, that's nice, but I want to do that a little differently. And so I'd like to share with you what I came across there.
4: We definitely love learning from practical experience, and I'm very engaged. I want to hear this, but we do have to step away just briefly. We've got one final group of PSAs, announcements that we've got slated. We're going to run those, and then we're going to come back to Dr. Bynes. I'm Dr. DeRose. You're listening to American Indian and Alaska Native Living. Dr. Bynes back with us for our final segment right after this. Don't go away.
3: 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We'll be right back after this.
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4: Welcome back for our final segment of today's edition of American Indian and Alaska Native Living. I'm Dr. David DeRose with Dr. Daniel Bynes. He's the medical director of Beautiful Minds Medical in Auburn, California. Daniel, we were speaking about this challenge of appropriate self-care. It's a topic that relates to anyone, but especially when we think of us in our caregiver roles, whether it's in the family, the tribe, tribal council, whether a person's native or not, they can relate to different roles. They don't have to be a health professional. You saw this, though, in your residency. You were observing. There were different mentors that you had. Some seemed to be navigating this well and others not so well. What kind of observations did you draw that can help us today?
5: Yeah, so again, one group I saw seemed to be doing well, you know, overall, but they seemed like they lost some of that compassion and empathy and all seemed a bit callous. And I said, okay, I'm glad they're not falling to pieces, but I don't want to become callous or hardened toward my patients or anyone that I'm working with. I want to have empathy and compassion. And then the other group I saw were people that continued to have empathy and compassion, pour themselves out into their patients. And yet they seemed like they were breaking down over time. They were becoming burned out and struggling with what we might call compassion fatigue, which is a subtype of burnout. And so I started thinking about this, and I actually spent some time meditating and praying about it too. And I realized when I thought about it, it's like, wow, you know, Jesus in his work with people, he was constantly going and helping others. He was constantly, it seems like, working to uplift human beings who were struggling with illness and were really struggling with mental health issues and spiritual issues. How did he not burn out? Became my question, because he was so busy with all these things and yet he didn't go crazy himself. And so I started digging into this a little deeper, and I realized that Jesus did one amazing thing on an ongoing basis, and that is he took time aside every day. I believe, I think it's inferred, we don't see it explicitly in the Bible, but I believe it was every day he took specific time communing with his Heavenly Father. And he often would go out into nature. He would get up early, and that really refueled him. It helped him to understand what his game plan was for that day. It helped him understand what his priorities needed to be, and it empowered him to have the strength to do the work that he was called to do. And for me, that was pivotal. I was like, you know what? That's what I need to do in my own life. And since I've done that, you know, and I really have prioritized that time, I've basically carved out time in my day that is non-negotiable. I've said, you know, this first time in the morning, I need to spend getting reconnected with my own heart, with the heart of God, and understanding, what it is that He wants me to prioritize today, and being refilled, getting my own cup refilled so that I can give during the day. And then, God and I try to have a debriefing time towards the end of the day as mm-hmm. well, to kind of process what happened. And that allows me to, again, have an emotion, what I might call an emotionally clean house, and a balanced perspective, a balanced life, and not get burned out or empty myself.
4: So for someone who may not relate to the Christian element, what I hear you saying is you're looking at what gives meaning and purpose in your life, and you're taking time to focus on that at the beginning and the end of the day. I don't want to minimize, as a Christian myself, I don't want to minimize that relationship with God, but for someone who doesn't come from that perspective, could we say they could get some of that benefit by just making time at the beginning and the end of the day for that kind of reflection?
5: Yeah, and I think that there's a lot to be said there. The one thing I will say, though, is when we're focused on our own priorities and the meaning in our life and the direction we want to go and all that, that's fine, but it does leave out that connection piece, which I think is critical. Mm. And sure, maybe we can connect with nature, and that can be very nice, but I think there is something extremely powerful about cultivating a personal spiritual connection with a personal higher power that loves us, whether we call that higher power God or Jesus. But the bottom line is, and even models like AA, like the 12-step program, for example, very clearly show this and teach this, that we have to have a sense of something that we're connected to get power from outside of ourselves. Mm-hmm. And that's what I've found extremely powerful in the Gospels and in my relationship with God personally. And I'm not trying to talk down to anyone that believes differently. I understand, and I have many patients who are agnostic or atheist or of other religions, and we do well together. But I do want to encourage our listeners, hey, why not consider, maybe even if you haven't thought about a Christian's God, and maybe you've maybe even been hurt by bad religion, which happens a lot. Mm. But maybe, spend a little time seeing what the Bible actually shows in the Gospels, in Matthew, Mark, Luke, or John, and how this shows us an example of an individual, meaning Jesus, who lived in an amazing way and was able to help many, many people and still have that balance in his own life. And there's so many of these teachings that I think we can all learn from, whether we're, Christian or not.
4: Mm-hmm. A couple of concepts maybe we can touch on before we wind up, unless there's a more important place to go. I know you and I had a chance to talk before the show about some of the things that you do with your patients, some of the things you've presented in your public lectures. And not all that long ago, I had another guest that was speaking about some of these terms as well. And I think there may be a true application to some of these terms. I'm thinking of things like grounding and mindfulness. But there's also some applications where people say, hey, that's going a direction I'm not comfortable going spiritually, because it has some of these maybe mystical connotations or other things. Is it worth talking about some of those things, or is there a more important place to go at this point in the show?
5: Yeah, I think I'd like to just mention, when we talk about the practical elements of beating burnout, three key concepts, principles that I'll just mention real quick. And then certainly we can touch on this idea of the mindfulness and the grounding and that sort of thing. I believe the three keys for success, once we've kind of connected in our own hearts, and ideally with a spiritual connection, is to, of course, through that process, get our priorities straight, get our marching orders, so to speak. And then after that, what the research actually shows is that, number one, connecting even beyond spiritual connection, connecting with other people mm-hmm. in relationships is critical for managing our stress. So that is huge. Number two, the third key for success is control. In other words, we need to have a healthy sense of control. That's different than being controlling and trying to control all the things of our life. Instead, it has to do with, okay, am I able to have a healthy sense of control in my life? Am I able to be at a job, for example, that reflects the values that I uphold? Am I able to respond? I can't control a lot of things that happen to me, but am I responding in a healthy way to the things that are happening to me? Mm. And we call that internal locus of control. And then the third thing is what I call stress inoculation. So these are really the self-care things that we highlight when it comes to dealing with stress in a healthy way. And some of the, I'll just mention a couple of them because I don't think we have time to delve into all of them. But, you know, exercise is absolutely critical. Spending time in nature, maintaining healthy nutrition, practicing gratitude, remembering to rest both on a nightly and a weekly basis. And then finally, you touched on the grounding piece earlier. This can also be very helpful when it comes to dealing with stress and kind of inoculating ourselves for stress.
4: 30-second question. Grounding. What is the proper, correct way of looking at that without getting into some of this mystical or fanciful thinking?
5: So basically, what healthy, true grounding is, it's being present in the moment. It's getting out of that fight or flight state. It's connecting with our environment around us. It's saying, okay, what's going on around me right now? Who am I with? What am I supposed to be doing? It's allowing our emotions to settle down and just being here right now, enjoying and being grateful for the gift of the present that God has given us. And that's what true grounding is all about.
4: Wonderful. Dr. Bynus, our time has just about slipped away from us. Before we go, you've got some great resources that people can get online. Can you tell us one more time how we can connect with you?
5: Yes, please check out our website, Beautiful Minds Health, beautifulmindshealth.com, and then also our podcast on various podcast platforms, the Brain People Podcast. Thank you so much, Dr. Roduras, for having me on.
4: Thank you so much, Dr. Bynus. And thank you to each one of you who've joined us for today's edition of American Indian and Alaska Native Living. As always, I'm Dr. David DeRose wishing you the very best of health.
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0: 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The County Registrar of Voters reminds you that every active registered voter has been mailed a ballot for the November general election. 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

0: 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Training for volunteers at this year's chair volleyball tournament is Tuesday and Thursday, October 13th and 15th in the Sycamore Rooms at Paula Resort. 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Contact Paula Senior Services for details, 760-891-3505. Chair volleyball practice is Monday, Wednesday, and Thursday each week, 10 a.m. at Paula Fitness Center. Paula Fire Department's annual open house as part of Fire Prevention Week is Saturday, October 24th from 10 a.m. to 2 p.m. at the fire station on Lilac Extension. Kids activities and fire suppression demonstrations. 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We provided the link in our e-newsletter. You can also call PED at 760-891-3510. 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The new hours are 6 a.m. to 6 p.m. Call Martina at 760-742-1997. 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IHC's Mobile Medical Unit is in Paula at the Admin Center the third Thursday of each month from 9 a.m. to 1 p.m. for checkups, wellness screenings, hospital follow-ups, and acute issues. 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And Saturday, January 2nd, Totally Tubular Festival with Flock of Seagulls, Men Without Hats, The Motels, Bow Wow Wow, Animotion, and Tommy Two Tone. 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

0: San Diego, don't delay, vote today. The County Registrar of Voters reminds you that the deadline to vote in the general election is November 3rd. 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

0: Le suple with kun pa pala au.
1: San Diego, don't delay. 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

I like to do a song of great social and political import. It goes like this. Oh Lord, won't you buy me a Mercedes Benz? My friends all drive Porsches, I must make amends. Worked hard all my lifetime, no help from my friends. So oh Lord, won't you buy me a Mercedes Benz? Oh Lord, won't you buy me a color TV? Dialing $4 is trying to find me. I wait for delivery each day until 3. So, oh Lord, won't you buy me a color TV? Oh Lord, won't you buy me a night on the town? I'm counting on you, Lord. Please don't let me down. Prove that you love me and buy the next round. Oh Lord, won't you buy me a night on the town? Everybody, oh Lord, won't you buy me a Mercedes Benz? My friends all drive Porsches, I must make amends. Worked hard all my lifetime, no help from my friends. So oh Lord, won't you buy me a Mercedes Benz? That's it.

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0: San Diego, don't delay, vote today. The County Registrar of Voters reminds you that the deadline to vote in the general election is November 3rd. 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
1: San Diego, don't delay. Vote today. The County Registrar of Voters reminds you that every active registered voter has been mailed a ballot for the November general election. Return your ballot by mail or drop it off at any official ballot drop box across the county. 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

0: San Diego. 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Vote today. The County Registrar of Voters reminds you that the deadline to vote in the general election is November 3rd. Return your ballot by mail, drop it at any official ballot drop box, or starting October 24th, vote in person at any vote center. 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

0: n'est-ce pas, qu'on parle au.
1: San Diego, don't delay. 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

Beatles or Stones? 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

0: San Diego, don't delay, vote today. The County Registrar of Voters reminds you that the deadline to vote in the general election is November 3rd. 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
1: San Diego, don't delay. 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

0: San Diego, don't delay, vote today. 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